Well, good evening and welcome to the Irish Music Show. My name is Tony Fallon, and for the next 2 hours or thereabouts, we'll be presenting Irish music and old country music as well. Half an hour at the end of the program will be dedicated to some love songs in the country field. This group that started off today is called the Gary Owen Kelly Band, and they are all American, and they're all young people. And this recording was made in 1976, before I went on the radio. Many of them have grown up to become famous, as people that we know around here is, for instance, Brian Conway. And let's see, who else? It was somebody else that I saw on there, their name as well. But anyway, the 17, I think, of them together, and they've gone over to Ireland, and in 1973 and 74 won a bunch of awards in Ireland at the Black Hills and so on. So there we had them, and we will play another selection of them later on, at least a selection of waltzes or something of them. In the meantime, on with the show. Here we are, it's the end of September. Oh my golly, it's almost another year gone. And it's already night. I remember coming in here in as the summer went by, and you know, be almost well, it would be night when I would leave, but now it's night when I get here, and the weather is atrocious. I understand down in Long Island and New York area and the coasts of Massachusetts, Connecticut, and other places, Jersey as well, that they got a terrible storm today and yesterday. Well, yesterday it rained all day up here, and it rained most of the day today with periods of no rain. But it's raining right now. As I came in here, I had the windshield wipers on, and it was definitely raining, and we're promised more. And not only that, I was looking at the long-term forecast. We're promised rain next Sunday as well. So it's like the counting today and counting next Sunday. That will be 4 Sundays in a row with rain. And I think even the Sunday before that, there was rain in the morning. So we're certainly not getting great Sunday weather here for the beaches or parks or whatever. But that, be that as it may. Okay, we have songs about mothers and fathers and everything imaginable. And rarely do you hear about Grandpa. John Egan, the Tradewinds from Long Island, who many years ago made a record called Just John Egan and the Irish Tradewinds Live in Concert. And here he sings about Grandpa. So at least we'll have one song now and again about Grandpa.

0: John Egan there with Grandpa. If you're watching, I'm sure if you're watching, I don't own a television, so I can't tell you what's on television, but I have been watching Facebook and things such as that, and I see that there's problems again in the north of Ireland. Some group wants to march on a street which is predominantly Catholic. The Catholics say no, it hasn't happened for 30 years, and when it happened before, it caused problems, so they don't want it to happen again. So apparently the people in the town blocked the street and no parade happened today. However, the people who want to have the protest or want to have the parade are insisting that the courts have backed it and that they have the right to have this march down the Catholic road. And the Catholics are saying, no way, we're going to stay on the road and you can't use the road. It's at an impasse, and hopefully it's settled peacefully, because for too many years we had too many problems in the north of Ireland, and we don't need it again. We have enough of problems in other parts of the world, and certainly we don't want them in Ireland anymore. So I just decided I would play this song. It's recorded by Orange and the Green is the name of the song, and it's Seamus Green, who at that particular time I think was the drummer on the Paddy Noonan band. Either way, it's a kind of a funny look at the Orange and the Green, but what's happening over there today is not funny at all, and I hope it can be settled peacefully. So here's Orange and the Green.
1: It is the biggest mix-up that you have ever seen. My father, he was orange, and my mother, she was green. Oh, my father was an Ulster man, proud Protestant was he. My mother was a Catholic girl, from County Cork was she. They were married in two churches, lived happily enough.

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0: Now my parents never could agree about my type of school. 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That's why I'm such a fool.
1: Hear, hear.
0: They both passed on, God rest them, but they left me caught between.

0: Well, there we have the song which I was talking about before, the Orange and the Green. Still a little bit of a problem in the north of Ireland today, and I hope it doesn't continue. While I think of it, and I sometimes forget to mention it, we should be all very proud, especially in Roscommon, of the two girls on Castlereagh named O'Rourke. I think it's Lisa and Eva, who both won gold medals in the European Championships in boxing. Wow, gold medals. That's a biggie, two sisters to come home with two gold medals. So congratulations to them, and I'm sure there'll be many celebrations around Castlereagh in the coming week of that, if they're not already celebrating. But congratulations to them, and there we go. Okay, we brought in a little bit of a comedy with us tonight, Hal Roach, and here we go with Hal Roach. We'll leave it on for a couple of minutes, and I hope you enjoy it. This is an oldie.
1: One of the great things about being in show business is the way you travel all over the world. Millions of miles every year, the far ends of the globe. I've been to Wexford, Sligo, Donegal. Have you been to Donegal? What a town. You plug in your electric razor, the street lights dim. Honest to God. Anybody here from Donegal, that's a joke. Listen. Oh, yes, no, not no mug. Listen to this. In Donegal, by the way, and the food is so expensive up there. It really is. It's cheaper to eat the money. I went to a restaurant. There was a T-bone on the menu for 50 pence. I said to the waitress, that's very reasonable. She said, it's £9 if you want meat on it. Yes. I'm trying to find a place to stay. It's ridiculous. There's one double room in the hotel, and there's a fella already in there, and the manager said, Mr. Roach, no way can I put you in with this man, because you won't get a night's sleep. He snores like a bull. You'll be up all night. I said, I got to take some place, and I did. I went upstairs, came down the next morning. He said, how did you make out with the snoring? I said, there wasn't any. He said, how did you manage that? Well, I said, I went upstairs, and he was sitting on the bed reading, and I went over, and I kissed him. And he stayed awake all night watching me. And the following morning, now this is what makes Ireland famous. Listen to this. The following morning, there's a knock at the bedroom door. I opened the door, it was the porter. He said, excuse me, sir, was it 7 o'clock or 8 o'clock you wanted to be called? I said, I wanted to be called at 9 o'clock. I said, what time is it now? He said, it's 11 o'clock. Lovely stuff. It really is. And no, thank God. The last Sunday I was down in Kilkenny doing a show, and now listen to this, and I'm driving back at midnight, and I'm running short of petrol, and there's a man walking towards me, and I said, excuse me, are there any all-night 24-hour petrol stations in Kilkenny? He said, yes, sir, 4 of them. I said, could you direct me to one of them? He said, I could, but they'd be all closed now. We're the greatest. We really are. Even today now, just to digress from the Irish for a while, I was at a meeting today, did a, you know, sort of press reception, you see, at the French embassy today. Funny men, these Frenchmen, aren't they? They really are. One of them kissed me on both cheeks. It was very embarrassing. I was tying my shoe at the time. However, yes. Well, listen, the thing is, now, listen to this. I live in a bungalow, and this fella lives in a bungalow beside me, exactly the same in every detail. And recently he wallpapered his front room, and I said, how many rolls of wallpaper did you use? He said, 9. So I said, I'll do the same. So I got 9, finished mine, and I met him the next day. I said, you did say 9 rolls, didn't you? He said, yes. I said, well, I finished papering my front room, I said, and I discovered from the 9, I had 3 rolls of wallpaper left over. He said, God, that's funny. So did I. What do you do with that? I got a few stories for you now, ladies and gentlemen. You're going to go hysterical. You really are. Please, God, one of you will go hysterical, and then I'll get you to mingle. However, yes, two cannibals in the jungle. And this missionary came by on a bicycle, and one cannibal said to the other, look at that, meals on wheels. Well, please yourselves. Listen, I'm enjoying myself. That's the main thing. I mean, I'm not going to worry at the money I'm getting. Honest to God, I could have phoned this in. But listen, this fellow went to the furrier and he said to the assistant, I'd like to buy a muff to keep me hands warm. She said, of course. What fur? He said, I just told you to keep me... I don't know what to say, ladies and gentlemen. I'm quite overcome at that outburst. I really am. I love this kind of thing. I really do. A fellow went to the library and he said to the librarian, could you recommend a good book? She said, would you like something light? He said, it doesn't matter. I have the car outside. Now, a woman of 65 married a man of 80 and they spent their honeymoon trying to get out of the car. And... Well, 80, for God's sake, come on. Twilight Zone. But the thing is, and the following year she went to the doctor, and the doctor confirmed the good news to her, you see. Yes. She said, you're out of your Chinese mind. I can't be. I'm 65 years old. He said, but you are. My God, she said, can I ring my husband and tell him? He said, yes. So she picked up the phone. She said, Paddy, I'm pregnant. And he said, who's speaking? Not a sin to laugh at that now, honest to God. It really isn't. No way. But women, let's talk about women for a few fleeting moments. You'll never understand women, ladies and gentlemen. You never will. Now, my wife, who is a relation of mine by marriage, an angel always up in the air and harping about something. But anyway, the thing is, she... Drive your bananas, they would, honest to God. Oh, you never understand them. You come home early, they think you want something. You come home late, they think you've had... I don't know, the thing is... You can't win, no. No way can you win with women, honestly. It's ridiculous, it really is. I had two fellas talking in the bar the other night. One fella said, you seem upset. He said, I am upset. He said, the wife reversed the car out of the garage this morning. And the other fellow said, what's unusual about that? And he said, I reversed it in the garage last night. Think about that one now for a minute. Anyway, my wife, I first met her in the tunnel of love. She was digging it. And, you want to meet her brother? He's a right twit, the brother. He doesn't drink, smoke, or go with girls. And he makes all his own dresses. And... a lot of it about. But listen, he's such a twit, he thinks the anti-litter campaign is a new kind of pill for dogs. And he... Dog, litter. Litter. Dog. Dog, litter. I think we say the rosary in the whole monster car. Anyway, my wife and I, a lovely woman, we went on a cruise on our honeymoon. Yes, the ship was so old, the funnel was made of thatch. And written on the side, it said, Romans, go home. But anyway, the cruiser. I mean, these cruisers, I was so seasick. I'm a bad sailor. I was so ill on board, I sat in a green deck chair for 4 days and nobody noticed me.
0: Okay, there we had Al Roach, or at least some of his record, which I have no idea how old it is, but it's certainly been around for quite some time. It was eventually put out by Rego Irish Records in Long Island, and on the bottom it says, also available on 8-track cartridge and cassette tape. So it's been a long, long time since the 8-track tape was popular, and the cassettes are practically gone too. I still have some, but not as popular as they used to be. And they're a little more difficult to set up than a record, and certainly more difficult to set up than a CD. But there you have it. Okay, so Hal Roach. Next up is John Egan, or some of those guys on his album, I'm sure, which is a song called Back to Castle Blaney, which, if I remember correctly, is the town from which Big Tom came.

John Egan there with Castle Blaney. Next up is a song called The Mass Rock in the Glen, John Scott Trotter.

John Scott Crowder there with the Mass Rock in the Glen. Okay, so let's see. Well, oh, yeah, I promised you I would play some more of the Gary Owen Kelly Band, and we pick a selection of waltzes here, Moonlight and Mio, Graham McCree, and The Shores of America. Enjoy. And if you're dancing, watch out for the dresser on the kitchen table.

a great group of American musicians there. Yeah, all young people, and they play button accordions, piano accordions, violins, banjos, tin whistle, piano, and drums. And the names of the band were as follows: Michael O'Hanlon, Lisa Darzinski. Now, Lisa Darzinski's mother was from it said here somewhere where she was from. Oh, Kildare. Her mother was from Kildare. Jimmy Early, Brian Conway, Paulette Corbett, Mary Mahan, Sean Conway, Marty McGrath, Marty Mahan, and Pat Mahan. I'm sure many of those people are still living in the New York area. Okay, the recording was made in 1976, so that's 50 years ago. And many of them were under 20 at the time, so they wouldn't be old people like me at the moment. So they could be still. I know one of them, definitely James Early, is still around to the best of my knowledge, and so is Sean Conway, or Brian Conway. I'm not sure about Sean. I guess Sean was his brother too. Okay, so there we had the Gary Owen Cayley Band. Traditional Irish music, and they can certainly play. No wonder they won a lot of prizes in Ireland. Okay, so on we go. This is an album that I got many years ago, Live for Ireland. I've no idea where it came from, but I know I didn't buy it because I wouldn't have been impressed by some of the music that was on it. However, now that I have it, I certainly want to play it. And I don't often play U2 on my show, but here we play a song by U2 called Maggie's Farm.

That's Dublin City, Ireland. And I prefer to get it.

Let's shit up.

There we had the U2 with I'm Not Going to Work on Maggie's Farm No More. This album was put out in 1986, and it said it was a concert, was the largest ever staged in Ireland. The musicians taking part in self-aid gave the talents and time free of charge. And the purpose of this celebration of Irish contemporary music was to highlight and help the chronic unemployment problem in Ireland. In May 1986, there were nearly a quarter of a million people unemployed in Ireland. This is a country of just 3.5 million people. So I can see why people were worried about what was going on. And the artist that performed at that concert, they said it was a huge, huge, huge success. And there were so many stars that it was, that's why it was such a big success. There we had U2 with We Ain't Gonna Work on Maggie's Farm No More. On we go. Next number up is Doona Ree, sung by Cleo Meaney. And this was written, I believe, by a gentleman named Boland somewhere in the late 50s. I think it was a policeman here in New York, and there was a song contest on in Ireland, and they asked for submissions, and this is what he wrote about where he came from, which was Doona Ree. I'm not sure which county it's in, but anyway, it's Doona Ree.

Well, over the years, many people have sung Doona Ree, none better than her. She has a great voice, Cleo Meaney. And we will have another one of hers later on. So on we go. This is, I mentioned the North of Ireland, the situation where there is a standoff between the Protestants and the Catholics over a parade taking place through a Catholic neighbourhood. And I understand that all of the people from the neighbourhood are out blocking the street so that the parade can't take place. And this brings me back to Foster and Allen, a song they sang about Billy Reid. And it's a sad song because if my understanding is that he had grown up in Ireland in the north and then went to America and came back on a holiday and got involved with some of the things that were going on there and wound up being shot dead. Here we go, Billy Reid.

Those were the days when we almost glorified people dying. And it has been great for almost 30 years, the peace that has been in the north of Ireland. Not perfect, but certainly there's nobody out there shooting each other. And I hope that it continues and that the events that are taking place, that took place today in Ireland, will be settled peacefully and that nobody will get hurt or worse. And let's hope that the peace keeps going in Ireland and that we had enough of bloodshed over those 30 years that it went on. And enough is enough. So on we go. This album again, I'm reading more about it. A concert was held on May the 17th, 1986. And it was a 14-hour concert which gathered the biggest ever television audience in Ireland. The concert was called Self-Aid, as I mentioned already before. But I'm just imagining in Ireland the response when the Pogues came out. And here we go with the Pogues, Dirty Old Town.

There we had the Bogues, one of a kind, one band of a kind, certainly. And unfortunately, he has passed away, but I guess he is still missed in the music business. Crazy man, but brilliant at the same time. My name is Tony Fallon, and you are listening to WGXE, Acra 90.7 FM. And we have studios in Acra and Catskill. And this program is on every Sunday night from 8 to 10, with 90 minutes of Irish music and then 30 minutes of old country music. I hope you enjoy it and you'll tell your friends about it. And it's also repeated every Tuesday over in Ireland at 4 o'clock Irish time until 6 and shortly after 6 every Tuesday at Ross FM on the internet. And if you're in the Roscommon area, 94.6, I believe, is the dial number on it. And they repeat the whole show, the whole thing. I thought it goes on a few minutes late. They put on the news and the deaths at 11 o'clock in here and four in Ireland. And then the news, a little bit of news, and then they go into my show. So it's been on there now for 5 or 6 years, and it's going strong. So maybe if you, the song you heard here tonight and you want to hear it again, you'll hear it on Tuesday. RossFM.ie, that's how you get it on the internet. Tell you that there's in the Shamrock at East Durham every Sunday, they have an open mic from 1 to 4 officially, but that's Irish time. It goes on a little longer than that. And on Thursday in Furlongs, which is also on 145 at the Flashing Lights, there's an open mic as well. And you can come in and play any instrument you want or sing any song you want. And they even let me read my poetry there. So hopefully we'll see you some. I can't make it on Sundays because I go to the flea market. But I rarely miss a Thursday night unless I'm down in New York. And that's not going to happen for another 2 weeks or so whenever I go down there. I also, I'm sure in Ireland and everywhere all over the United States, everybody's complaining about the price of gas. So I just wanted to pass it on to you. On the way up here to the station on Route 23, there's a place called Lucky's. Now, it was closed for quite some time. And this is not an advertisement. This is just telling you that the gas there is $1.19 a gallon. Now, that's substantially lower than everybody else. Some of them are charging, did I say $1.19? I mean $4.19. I know some of them are charging $4.34 and $4.39. And I've seen some places where they're $4.45. So it's getting very, very close to the $4.50 a gallon. And my son told me that he bought diesel for the house for the heat, and he paid $6 a gallon for it. Lucky enough, he had bought a lot of oil in April, May, and June of this year, and I haven't bought any recently, but I'm going to need it soon, and I shudder at the thought of $6 a gallon for heating oil. So it's time they did something about this war and get the gas and the oil back to reasonable prices again. So I'm just telling you that it's available on Route 23 for $1.19 a gallon, cash, and 10 cents extra you're paying with a credit card. Okay, so on we go. The Cleo Meany, again, CLEOMEANEY. She's going to sing a song called Let Him Go, Let Him Tarry.

There we had Let Him Go, Let Him Tarry, and you are tuned to radio station WGXE. My name is Tony Fallon, and we're here every Sunday night, for 2 hours of one and a half of Irish and then 30 minutes of country at the end of the show. Okay, so on we go. We have picked out a song here by Foster and Allen again, one of the ones that I've loved all over the years, and I don't think we can call it. Well, it is a real Irish song, and it's about a bunch of people in London, and it's called "Take Me Back to Castlebar."

Dirty Jack the Ganger Man, he talks about the times. Himself and old John Murphy work deep down in the mines.

0: Jupiter, sign on me tomorrow. There's a big Jupiter with a friendly smile, and the bid you tie in a day. And set me foot and all may I never walk alone. Take me back to Castle Bar in the county of Mayo.
1: Is that all the chin?
2: I'm really a friendly side of the old business, isn't it?
0: That's hard.

0: anymore. Foster and Alan there with Take Me Back to Castlebar. On the Live Aid album, there's a song here by Make It Work by Christy Moore and Paul Doran. I have to admit, I don't know who Paul Doran is, but we do know who Christy Moore is. And I don't know what the song is, so let's put it on and see what it is.
1: Maybe I don't want something for nothing, but it's all I can get without the few quid. The welfare pays me. I'd be wrapped up even tighter in the poverty net.

0: There we had Christy Moore and Paul Doran. Let's make it work. You can hear them saying that they're willing to do any kind of work, and I'm sure they are. This is Geraldine Doyle, who is Danny Doyle's sister. I believe Danny passed away. And we knew him in the New York area. He was on my radio show out in Long Island one time. We had a concert out in the Irish Centre in Mineola one night with him singing there as well. So I knew him, and we stayed in contact over the years. But I think somebody said that he passed away. Anyway, this is his sister, Geraldine, who became famous in Australia, and she tells some Irish jokes.
1: Thank you, Paddy. Hello there. How are you? It was very nice of you to applaud like that, because you don't know me from a bar of soap, do you? You sound like a lovely audience, you do. You sound like you enjoy living, do you? Yeah, yeah, I do too. It's something to do, isn't it? Yeah. Well, listen, I hope we're going to have a laugh together tonight. You know, I was thinking before I come on, you know, laughing is the only sound in the world you can get arrested for. Did you know that? Oh, yeah, you could stand in a street corner all day long crying your eyes out, and no one would take a blind bit of notice of you. You stand there for half an hour laughing your head off, they'll come and get you. Take you to a home for the permanently bewildered, you know? But I'm having a great time in this country. It's a marvellous country. I tell you where I stopped off before I started on the tour. Las Vegas. I'd never been there before. That's an amazing place, isn't it? Everything there is gambling, everything. I even went into the lady's toilet. I put a coin in the slot in the door and I won the woman inside. She followed me everywhere all day. I was sick of her. And you know what? You know, they actually do have slot machines in some of the ladies' restrooms. I couldn't believe it. If you don't get three prunes, you can't go. Huh? Yeah. Well, I suppose I should tell you a bit about myself. Well, I was born in Dublin, which was handy because it was near my parents. They weren't too thrilled. Another one, they thought. You know, I come from a big, huge Irish Catholic family. There were so many kids in our family, we had our own parish. Yeah, 10 of us there was. 10 of us in 3 rooms. That's all they had. 3 rooms. How they ever managed, I'll never know. Mind you, they took in boarders. That helped. Honest, I never got to sleep in a bed on my own until after I got married. You too, huh? Are there loads of Irish people in, are there? Yeah, shout out, where are you from? Where from?
2: Mayo.
1: From, oh, people don't usually admit to that. Good on you, from Mayo. And where else? Lots of other places? From Cork, Ray? Yeah, me too. And there must be loads of Americans with a bit of Irish ancestry in them, is there? Yes, and proud of it, I'm glad to say. That's lovely to see. Did you ever go back to Ireland on a holiday and look up your family tree, do all of that, did you? Yeah. Did you find out anything interesting? You need to be careful, don't you? I looked up my family tree, I found out a dog was using it. Yeah. Oh, silly, isn't it, looking up your family tree? You just find out you come from a long line of dead people. Well, although I live in Australia now, I go home to Ireland a lot. I was home there a couple of months ago, and I love their wit, I really do. Like, it was pouring with rain, this is a surprise. And I got into a taxi one day, and I said to the taxi driver, "More rain, eh?" He said, "I tell you something." He said, "It'd be a great country if it had a roof over it." And they always tell you great stories, don't they? Like, he told me a great one. He said he was driving down the country in Ireland, right? And he was listening to this little community radio station, you know. Now, you have one here, which is great. But some of them, everywhere this happens, they're all voluntary runs, so they're not real flash, some of the announcers. Well, this fella wasn't anyway, but he was doing his best. He said, "Now," he said, "oh, I'd like to play, oh, very special request today for a marvellous man, Mickey O'Brien, who's the unbelievable age of 111 today. God bless you, Mickey." So he plays him a tune. About 20 seconds in, he breaks in, he says, "I have an apology to make. Mickey O'Brien, he's not 111, he's ill." Had the wrong glasses on today. they do. Just ask them. They'll tell you great stories, yeah. And people sometimes after the show, they say, ask me for places to go in Ireland. And one place I always tell them to go, if you go to Dublin, go to Moore Street. It's a big, long, open-air market, a street right in the centre of Dublin. It's been there for centuries, right? And the women there, the dealers, we call them, I swear to God, they have tongues on them that will clip hedges. Never cross them. Be careful when you go down there because they'll get you every time. You'll never win. Like, I was walking along one day and I saw this woman selling this big, huge tray of live crabs. Huge, big crabs crawling wild all over the tray. And I wasn't thinking too straight. I said to them, excuse me, are those crabs fresh? Well, she came back one better. She said, what do you think we do? Wind them up. Oh, they're sharp. And don't think just because you're American you're going to get off scot-free. Oh, no, they've no mercy on anybody. Like, I saw this poor American tourist. God love him. He was only having a bit of a joke, you know. He picked up a big, huge melon off one of the stalls and he said, oh, say, is this the biggest apple you can grow around here? And the dealer gave him the filthiest look you've ever seen in your life and she said, put that grape down or buy it. No mercy, no mercy at all. But I love going home too, because I visit my family. Honest to God, living in our family is like living in a bowl of muesli, which isn't fruit and nuts as flakes. None of them have been committed yet, but a few have been invited, you know. But I love the way my mother talks, you know. She doesn't realise she's been funny. Like last time I was home, she was talking about a fella down the road. And she said, you know what? She said, that fella was so drunk, he was speechless, and you should have heard the language out of him. You know, one of my aunts said to me, she said, oh, Geraldine, I don't know what the world's coming to. She said, half the world is drug addicts, and only for the Valium sure I'd be one myself. Wonderful. I was passing by a restaurant one day with my mother and she said, you know, that restaurant gets so crowded, nobody goes there anymore. She says things like, excuse me, Geraldine, are you reading that paper you're sitting on? I said, yes, ma, I just swallowed me glass, aye. You know what I've worked out over the years? All around the world this happens. Mothers, when the kids are little, you say funny things because you get so frustrated with the little divils at times, don't you? You say the first thing comes into your head and it doesn't always make sense. Like, do you ever remember your mother saying to you, haven't I told you before not to speak with your mouth full? Come on, answer me. Well, that one. But you remember, I only have two hands. I was terrified to look at other kids' mothers. Or she'd say, right, just go to your room, lock yourself in, and then bring me the key. You only have two hands. Or do you remember this one? They'd say to you, that's it, just go to your room while you learn how to act. I'd be in there for hours going, to be or not to be? That is the question.
0: Well, that is the question for Geraldine Doyle. As I said, she was operating in Australia. And was quite famous there. Well, of course, there's a lot of Irish people in Australia. And I know John McNally as well over there became very famous in Australia as well, as who sang. I think he was from Waterford. Okay, on we go with some more of the music we have picked out here. This is Boys of the Law, and they're singing a song called La Éireann's Lovely. I think it's La Éireann's Lovely Shore or La Éireann, either one or the other.

There we had Boys of the Law with Law, Air and Shore. You're tuned to radio station WGXC. I keep saying that to let you know who we're talking to. We have about 6 minutes more to go before the country program starts. And we have The Good Ship Kangaroo, I believe, by Foster and Allen. We'll go to that.

behind. Cheer up, me own true love, don't weep so bitterly. She sobbed, she sighed, she choked, she cried, and could not say goodbye.

Yeah, we had Foster and Allen. You're tuned to radio station WGXE. I'm broadcasting here from Accra, and my phone tells me it's 55 degrees. I don't know if it's raining still or not. We have a little instrumental to finish off the Irish part of the program, and I hope you'll enjoy it.

Well, that's the end of the Irish programme for tonight, and we're going to play a CD that the sentiment is Thinking of Home, and we're starting off with Take Me Home, Country Roads.

There were the Statler Brothers with the John Denver Classic, I guess you could call it. There you had it. Thinking about home, as they said. Okay, so the next one up is called Detroit City, and I'm sure you'll love this one.

I rode a freight train north to Detroit City. And after all these years, I find I've just been wasting my time. So I just think I'll take my foolish pride and I'll put it on a southbound freight and ride and go on back to the loved ones, the ones that I left waiting so far.

Jim Ed Brown there with one Detroit City. Next one up is sung Alabama by Alabama, and it's the Song of the South.

This next song was written by Paul Simon when he was in Europe waiting for a train somewhere in England, and it felt like singing, writing a song about Bound, Homeward Bound. And here Glen Campbell sings it.

There we are, Glen Campbell. Here in the Catskill Mountains in Acre, it's 55 degrees. Probably a little warmer down in the valley in Kira where I live, because I know there's usually a degree or two in difference. We've had a lot of rain over the weekend. A storm hit the New York area, and I guess we got the tail end of it, or some kind of it, the wing or whatever it was. But we certainly got plenty of rain all day yesterday, all night, most of today. For periods, there'd be no rain, and then it'd be dripping, and then it'd be heavy rain again. And when I was coming in here, it was raining. I don't know what it's doing now. In sports, the Jets lost and the Giants won. That's American football. And I see a lot of things on Facebook about all the Irish kickers who are out here, and I don't know how they did today, but I understand that there's quite a few young Irish kickers now playing American football and doing okay for themselves. I know one was...

There we had the late Dolly Parton, who just passed away a few weeks ago. What a big loss she is to country music. Saginaw Michigan by Bill Anderson. This is one of my favourites when we're doing karaoke. Saginaw Michigan.

0: We're the happiest man and wife in Saginaw, Michigan. And he's ashamed to show his face. Saginaw.
1: There we had Bill Anderson with Saginaw, Michigan. Next up is The Green Green Grass of Home by Conway Twitty.

wake and look around me at these four gray walls that surround me, and I realize that I was only dreaming. For there's a guard and there's a sad old padre. Arm in arm, we'll walk at daybreak. Then again, I'll touch the green, green grass of home.

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Boy, it sure was good to be there. And I could see through the open door that Dad was asleep in his favorite chair. In his hand was a picture of Mom, and I remembered how close they were. So I just turned away. I didn't want to wake him and spoil his dreams of her.

Well, we've come to the end of the programme. Another minute or so to go, and I hope you enjoyed it so far. We're finishing up with Wings of a Dove, and I'll tell you that next week, Charlie Pride is singing it here. Next week we'll be at the same place, same time, Sunday night, and also on Tuesday on Ross FM at 4 o'clock in the afternoon in Ireland and 11 o'clock in the New York area. So thank you for listening tonight, and good night. On the way.

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I'm broadcasting from the Art FM WXOX studio in Louisville, Kentucky. 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You may also be catching the show on The Face Radio Brooklyn at thefaceradio.com. Thanks for having me locked in over there. Or you may be listening on one of the other fine community radio stations that pick this show up through the Pacifica Network syndication. Wherever you're listening, thanks for joining me. And I hope you're ready for a 1960s dance party. The show is called That Driving Beat because that's what I play. I play old 45 RPM singles from mostly the 60s. And I play the upbeat side, the fast side, the pounding beat, the driving beat, usually, unless I want to play something else. But that's the idea. Get the blood pumping, get the feet moving, get the, shake it out. Shake out the week, get ready for the new week. Started out, as always, with Willie Mitchell doing the theme song of this show. You heard that driving beat, 1965 on High Records. After that, one on the Turntable record label, also from 1965. Bobby Harris did Ain't That Love. And then you just heard Ain't That Terrible. Two Ain'ts right in a row. Ain't That Terrible by the Capitals from 1968 on the Karen label out of Detroit. Starting off with Bad Grammar there. Two Ain'ts in a row. It's not going to get any better with the next song either, I'll tell you, if the Bad Grammar annoys you. Coming up next, you're going to hear Freddie Scott on the Shout label from 1968. A famously sampled song here. If you're, I don't know, Gen X or thereabouts, you'll recognize the sample. Here's You Got What I Need by Freddie Scott.

That was Titus Turner, last of the big time spenders on the Glover label from 1964. Vernus Pratt before that from rural Kentucky somewhere, I forget where. He was a country rockabilly kind of guy, but that tune, Good Good Man, just it has that driving beat, I think. It's not a great recording, unfortunately. It just sounds kind of weak, but I turned it way up. Vernus Pratt with Good Good Man on the Lemco label out of Lexington, Kentucky from 1966. The Magnificent Men before that, Much, Much More of Your Love, 1967 on the Capitol label, and started that set out with You Got What I Need. Freddie Scott put that one out in 1968 on the Shout record label. Coming up next here on That Driving Beat, one out of the Fame Studios in Muscle Shoals, Alabama. This one came out on Fame's label, on the Fame label, 1964. Jimmy Hughes, I Want Justice.

right. A few times over the last few episodes, I think I've played something and said that it takes me back to my early days of collecting 45s and DJing out. Me and my friend Uwe, That's that's more correct. My friend Uwe and I used to have a weekly DJ gig at a little bar here in Louisville 15, 20 years ago, and we both started out with a fairly small number of records, and those last two that I played were two that were in my fairly early version of my collection, and that I used to play out. You just heard the Swingin' Medallions, She Drives Me Out of My Mind, 1966 on Smash. Before that, the Woolies out of Lansing, Michigan, that band, doing Who Do You Love, 1966 on Dunhill. That one came out, written by Ellis McDaniel, otherwise known as Bo Diddley. He did that one first. That was a cover of a Bo Diddley song by that garage rock group out of Lansing called the Woolies. Slim Harpo before that with Shake Your Hips on the Excello label out of Nashville from 1965. And Jimmy Hughes got that set started with I Want Justice on the Fame label from 1964. We'll get right back into it. I'm going to stick with some more garage rock and roll leaning stuff. Going to throw in a little bit of British stuff, I think, over the next set or two, because that's what I feel like doing. First, though, you're going to hear The New Yorkers on the Scepter label from 1967 doing Seeds of Spring.

records. See what else I can dig up. Before Manfred Mann, you heard Dave D, Dozy, Beaky, Mick, and Titch. One of the dumbest names ever, because you don't remember it. And I'm sure at the time, when they were trying to get played on the radio DJs probably didn't like having to say it either. But that's what they did. They just put all their names in there. Dave D, Dozy, Beaky, Mick, and Titch doing Hold Tight. Played that one also off a British release on the Fontana label from 1966. My friend DJ Grover from Cincinnati, part of the Queen City Soul Club up there, posted a couple of days ago that he was DJing at an event, and he was playing, I guess, 60s and 70s, mostly British glam and beat and bubblegum and stuff like that, trying to be obscure and play unknown stuff, I think. And I guess it was going pretty well. People were dancing to things, but that Dave D, Dozy, Beaky, Mick, and Titch Hold Tight song cleared the floor. Nobody was into dancing to that one, and I don't know how that's possible, because that song was developed in a lab to get people moving, I think. It seems like an irresistible pounding beat, but maybe not. Before that, you heard the Trolls, Every Day and Every Night, on the ABC record label from 1966. And the New Yorkers started that set out with Seeds of Spring on Scepter from 1967. Coming up next, this is on the Cadet label, part of the part of the Chess record label in Chicago. Of course, mostly known for blues, soul, R&B, jazz. But they did some rock on their labels, especially on the Cadet label. They put the rock on there. They didn't put it on the main Chess label. But you're gonna hear Tommy T's Federal Reserve. They were out of Des Moines, Iowa, and they put out a few records on a local label out in Iowa, recorded at a place out there. But this one was actually recorded in Chicago at the Chess Studios. They came over to Chicago. Tommy T's Federal Reserve. This is Take the Midnight Train, 1967 on Cadet.

That was the Trash Men from Minneapolis doing a version of Keep Your Hands Off My Baby. Came out on the Bear Records label in 1965. That is the same group that did Surfin' Bird. Bird is the word, the Trash Men. Before that, one of my records that I can't really believe that I own, the Customs 5, Let's Go in 69. Came out on Task Records, which wasn't really a record company. That was the definition of a garage rock record. Who knows where it was recorded? Came out in 1966. Who knows where it was recorded? Someone could have been literally in someone's garage or basement or the back room of a general store or whatever. And Task Records, which is what the logo says, didn't exist. It wasn't really a record company. They just put out the record and called it Task Records. And they're very, very, very rare. I became aware of that song actually on a podcast called In the Past, the Garage Rock Podcast, done by two guys up in Canada, where they just discuss, play old garage rock songs, different versions of songs, or just different songs in a theme, and discuss them and overanalyze them. It's a great show. But they played that one, and then I looked it up, and I'm like, oh, those never sell. There's not one available online, even if I wanted to throw money at it. I will never own a copy. And then within a couple of months, I picked up a shoebox full of records at a junk store in Bedford, Indiana, and it was in there. It doesn't make any sense. It was in there. Everything else in there was junk. But yeah, the Customs 5, Let's Go in 69. Love having that in my collection. Started with Tommy T's Federal Reserve, Take the Midnight Train, 1967, on Cadet. Got time for one more in this first hour of That Driving Beat. I want to thank you for listening. You can find me on social media. Just search for Midnight Hour Sound System on either Instagram or Facebook. Get in touch with me about the show and see what I'm doing, and see what Uwe, the previous host, he's still part of Midnight Hour Sound System, see what he's up to down in San Antonio. Coming up next, Ike and Tina and the Ikettes on the Innes label from 1968. So Fine.

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2: Amazing!

Welcome to the second hour of That Driving Beat. My name's James. I'm broadcasting from the Art FM WXOX studios in Louisville, Kentucky. You may also be catching the show on the Face Radio Brooklyn at thefaceradio.com or one of the many other fine community radio stations in North America, brought to you by the Pacifica Network. We're in the second hour here. Hope you've enjoyed the show so far. The radio dance party got more rock, garage rock, British beat, that kind of stuff in than usual, maybe, on the show today, because that's just what I felt like doing. This is the beauty of non-commercial community radio. I don't have anybody breathing over my shoulder, telling me what I need to play, telling me, you know, we got to really push this song this week or whatever. I get to play whatever I want, and what I want to play is 60s or thereabouts. Old antique 45 RPM 7-inch singles of upbeat dance music, soul, rhythm and blues, garage rock, jazz, and other genres that might not make much sense to you if you're not way too deep into the rare soul, rare record collecting hobby. Started out the second hour with the OJs from 1970 on the Neptune label. You heard Looky Looky, Look at Me Girl. Then you heard Sebastian Williams and his Soul Men. The One You Can't Have came out in 1969 on Cotillion. That one was written by the great Stax songwriting team of David Porter and Isaac Hayes. And then the one you just heard was the Valentines doing Breakaway on the Soundstage 7 label out of Nashville from 1970. That's one, you know, a lot of times I'll tell you a little story about, like, where I found a record. I told you about that Customs 5. I remember exactly where I found that one. And that Valentine's record, that's a rare enough, valuable enough, you know, big enough record to own that you would think that I could tell you where I found it, and I don't know. It's one of those, I didn't trade for it, you know, with another collector. I didn't pay market value, you know, I didn't buy it online or anything. A lot of times I buy just boxes of records, or sometimes just big trash bags full of records or whatever from a garage sale or a junk store or an antique store or something. Just because I take a quick flip through and see there's enough to merit paying whatever they want for it and bringing it into my house and sorting it out and getting rid of the 99% of it that's junk for the gold. And honestly, that Valentine's, when it just kind of was in one of my boxes to be sorted, my boxes of that kind of stuff, I have no idea where it came from. But I'm glad to have it. It is a fantastic record. Kind of a standard in the Northern Soul subculture, DJing and dancing and collecting subculture. It started in Britain. I'm not going to get into Northern Soul too much. Some of you listening know exactly what I'm talking about, know a lot more than I do, and some of you don't know and don't care. But it was and still is a subculture in kind of coming out of the north of England, where they dug for rare, basically commercially failed American soul and R&B tunes and kind of resurrected them in dance clubs in Britain throughout the decades since they originally came out. And they're trying to find the rare stuff and just the stuff that gets the floor moving. Breakaway by the Valentines is just quintessential of that kind of thing. It even contains the phrase "keep the faith," which is important for that. I say all that because I am getting to DJ. I'm getting to be a guest DJ in England, in London, not the North, but in England,
next month, just a few weeks from now, and I'm just really excited about it. And that is the kind of record I might take with me. I don't know. I can't take everything with me that I might want to play, because I got to carry it with me to England and then around everything I'm doing and back home. So I don't want to take too much. But that's the kind of thing I might take, the Valentines. That night is called Out on the Floor. It's hosted by two of my my DJ colleagues at The Face Radio, Jeff Jervis, who does the Blues and Grooves show, Brendan Farrell, who does the Mod and Soul show. And I'm honored to join them on October the 10th at the Mild May Club in Northeast London. And I'm just really, really excited about it. That's why I'm talking about it every week. I'm thinking about what I'm taking, what records I'm going to take, what I'm going to try to do with the time that I have. And so yeah, maybe that Valentine's breakaway will be in my travel box. Who knows? Maybe it won't. Coming up next on That Driving Beat from 1967 on the Drew record label out of Detroit, Michigan. Here's the Precisions with Why Girl.

Some local Louisville girl group pop there, Kelly and the Kittens. What Mama Don't Know came out on the Soundstage 7 label out of Nashville, as a lot of stuff recorded locally at the Alan Martin Studios out in the east end of Louisville did. That is where that one came from. Came out in 1964, What Mama Don't Know by Kelly and the Kittens. Before that, the Shirelles, 31 Flavors on Scepter from 1963. The Wooden Nickels, Should I Give My Love Tonight, 1965 on Omen. You heard Bobby Bloom before that, Where Are We Going on Roulette from 1970. And the Precisions got that set started with Why Girl, 1967 on Drew. Don't forget, the general election is coming up. 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And yeah, that vote411.org, that'll steer you in the right direction no matter where in the USA you live. I can tell you, if you live in Kentucky, you have until October the 5th to get registered or change your registration if you've moved or your name has changed or anything since the last time you voted. 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Vote411.org. Check it out. Figure out what you need to do. Make your plan. Coming up next here on That Driving Beat, from 1964 on the King record label from just up the river from us in Cincinnati, Ohio. Here's James Duncan with Mr. Good Time.

That was a group called Tiger Boys doing I'm a Tiger on Galactic Records from 1965. Tiger Boys were from Pampa, Texas, up in the Texas Panhandle, out in the exact middle of nowhere. That was I'm a Tiger. Before that, I'm a Man by the Spencer Davis Group, a British group. That one came out in the U.S. on United Artists in 1967. Harold Burridge before that, More Power to You, on the MPAC label out of Chicago from 1965. And James Duncan got us started there with Mr. Good Time, 1964 on King Records. I want to thank you for listening to That Driving Beat, whether you're listening on WXOX or the Face Radio or somewhere else. 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That's the eclectic audio road trip that takes you on a virtual journey through time, through space, through sound. Hit the road Sundays 8 to 10 p.m. If you're locked in on the Face Radio, just keep it here for Memory Motel. And if you're listening somewhere else, I don't know what happens next, but I hope it's good. Coming up next here on That Driving Beat, this is a Louisville record, Louisville group, Louisville recording on the Our Bag label from 1966, The Oxfords, with Time and Place.

0: That was James Brown and the Famous Flames with Have Mercy, Baby, 1964 on the King label. Before that, a group from Liverpool, England. Hold on just a second. I'm having a little trouble with the computer that I read these names off of. Everything, of course, is being played on vinyl, but I type it into a computer and it just froze up on me, but it's back. So yeah, James Brown and the Famous Flames, Have Mercy, Baby, 1964 on King. Before that, you heard a Motown cover by a group called The Foremost, F-O-U-R, like the number, Foremost. They were out of Liverpool, England, covering Baby, I Need Your Loving. I played that off the British release of that on the Parlophone record label from 1964. The Epic Splendor before that, It Could Be Wonderful, 1968. That one came out on the incredibly named The Hot Biscuit Disc Company. I've got a few records that I play off that label, and great, I love it. Love the name. A rare one from Question Mark and the Mysterians before that, Ain't It a Shame. That one came out in 1969 on the Tangerine Records label. That was Ray Charles' record label. Most everything I've ever seen, maybe everything else I've ever seen on that label, you would describe generally as R&B, soul, something like that. Somehow Question Mark and Mysterians ended up on that label for, I believe, just that one release. You find a lot of their records. You find 96 Tears, of course. Any flea market that has a box of records, there'll be a copy of 96 Tears in there. And a couple more of theirs turn up pretty frequently, but that's the first copy of that I've seen ever. Ain't It a Shame? Question Mark and Mysterians. Started that set out with some Louisville music, the Oxfords, Time and Place on the Our Bag record label from 1966. Got time for two more in this episode of That Driving Beat. You're going to hear the Contours on the Gordy label, part of the Motown company from 1963. Don't Let Her Be Your Baby. And then you'll let's play the Just Brothers, Sliced Tomatoes. Nice instrumental to take us out. Thanks for listening to That Driving Beat. Midnight Hour Sound System on either Instagram or Facebook. 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Hope you'll tune in again next week.
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3: 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The screening and Q&A takes place October 13th at Community Theater in Catskill. 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
1: Do you like music? 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
5: In this edition, we will attempt to answer, will RAID be replacing single sideband on the HF bands? We will remember four silent keys. Croatia will be hosting the World Radio Sport Team Championships. A nationwide test for the emergency alert system is planned by the FCC. HHS and the FCC initiate new proceedings on RF exposure. Once again, AMSAT Oscar 7, or AO7, has captured amateurs' attention 21 years later. And etiquette is not trivial on this net. We will tell you why in this week's report.
4: These headline stories will come to you in a moment, along with this week's special features. We'll visit with Bruce Page, KK5DO, and get an update from AMSAT and what's new with all of those amateur satellites in orbit. Australia's own Ono Benshop, VK6FLAB, and Foundations of Amateur Radio will take us through an emergency response reality check. 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And we'll stop by and visit with Bill Salyers, AJ8B, and the DX Corner with all the latest on DXpeditions, DX, upcoming events, contests, and much more. 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
7: And reporting from our news bureau just outside Rochester, New York, along the southern shore of Lake Ontario, this is George, Kilo Charlie 2, Oscar X-Ray Juliet.
4: And reporting from the Ham Shack TV studios in Knoxville, Tennessee, where I'm feeling a little bit under the weather, but we're still here bringing you the news. I'm Josh Marler, AA4WX.
8: And reporting from our Troy, New York News Bureau, where, yep, we're back, I'm Eric, Kilo Delta 2, Romeo Juliet X-Ray.
9: And reporting from our amateur radio outpost in the heart of the Catskill Mountains of upstate New York, where our first pumpkin harvest of the year has been delivered to the local food bank, I'm Don Hulick, K2ATJ.
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6: It's been a half century since single sideband, SSB, supplanted amplitude modulation as the most popular voice mode on HF, due largely to its spectrum efficiency, occupying roughly half the bandwidth of an AM signal. Now there's a new digital voice mode from FreeDV called Radio Autoencoder, or RADE, that occupies half the bandwidth of an SSB signal and reportedly provides more natural-sounding speech. According to Amateur Radio Digital Communications, which funded research and advanced RADE's development, FreeDV RADE combines machine learning with classical digital signal processing, or DSP, and can operate at signal-to-noise ratios as low as minus 2 dB. Its design also addresses spectrum use, speech quality, and power efficiency, all important considerations for voice communications over HF. Most significantly, ARDC reports that manufacturers are beginning to integrate the mode directly into their radios, starting with a module that can be downloaded and installed on certain Flex radio models. Users of other transceivers may run the mode through computers connected to their radios. More details are available from FreeDV and on the ARDC website.
11: We are saddened to report this weekend on the passing of four well-known amateurs, including two members of the extended ARRL family. Rich Moseson, W2VU, is here with all the details in this report from League headquarters.
12: Longtime ARRL Rhode Island section manager Robert George Bob Baudet, W1YRC, became a silent key on September 10, 2026, at age 88. Baudet served as Rhode Island section manager from 2002 to 2023. Perry T. Green, WY10 of Winsted, Connecticut, is also now a silent key. A U.S. Army veteran, he passed away on September 14, 2026, at age 79. Perry was assistant manager of the ARRL VEC department from 2002 to 2017. Charles Lee Wyrick, N1UC of Stewart's Draft, Virginia, became a silent key on September 1, 2026, at age 82. He was a longtime employee of Ham Radio Outlet, rising to National Operations Manager. Finally, Doug Hendricks, KI6DS, passed away on September 18, 2026, a co-founder of the NorCal QRP Club and founder of Hendricks QRP Parts. He helped start and fuel the popularity of kit building among low-power enthusiasts. For more information, as well as links to complete obituaries, see this week's ARRL letter. I'm Rich Moseson, W2VU.
11: ARRL sends condolences to the families and friends of these four leaders of the amateur radio community.
9: It's time for amateur radio news shorts from all over. First up, we find that ARRL Oregon section manager Scott Rosenfeld, N7JI, reports that hams in his section were very busy making Oregon-based special event QSOs this summer, making more than 12,000 contacts from multiple operations. W1AW/7 accounted for 3,800 QSOs in its first week and 3,200 contacts in its second. The Lewis and Clark Trail special event logged 3,300 contacts over 16 days. W7O had 1,200 QSOs in 12 days of operation at the Oregon State Fair. And W7S at the Springfield Block Party rounded things out with 74 contacts in just 4 hours on the air. Next, an Ares races team in Texas was called out to help with its communication following an apparent carbon monoxide incident at a local middle school on October 27. Team member Liz Brown, K5EMB, reports the school's roughly 1,200 students were evacuated to a nearby stadium. Staff members found it difficult to communicate from one side of the facility to the other, so the city's emergency management coordinator requested help from the Carrollton Farmers Branch of Ares and races groups. While the communication problems were quickly resolved, the hams were asked to remain in shadow certain school officials until all students and parents were reunited about 4 hours later. And finally, the Trilogy Amateur Radio Club in Bonnie Lake, Washington, has a new repeater in service that's dedicated to the use by the Amateur Radio Emergency Service during exercises and emergencies. At other times, it's open for general amateur use. The repeater was funded largely by a grant from Amateur Radio Digital Communications and installed in cooperation with the Bonnie Lake Fire Department. It's located inside the fire station, and its antenna is on the station roof at a height of roughly 800 feet above sea level, providing broad coverage of the East Pierce County area.
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0: Winners of the World Radio Sport Team Championship for 2026 will be honored in Croatia at the 5th Annual Istra Contest Conference, which convenes in October. The awards are being presented following a rescoring of the original results announced in July at the conclusion of the competition in the UK. It was determined that the original results had been obtained through fraudulent practices and were accordingly overturned and the scoring revised. Awards are to be presented to the top three winning teams, NB5O, MB4G, and NB1T, placed first, second, and third, respectively. The ceremony is set for October 3rd, the conference itself running from the 1st to the 4th of the month, with a full lineup of topics relevant to contesting.
1: As United States lawmakers in Washington, D.C. await their definitive vote on whether to mandate AM radios in every new vehicle sold in the United States, broadcasters and other communication services are preparing for a nationwide test of the emergency alert system. Analog radio and television stations, digital broadcast systems, and cable TV systems are among those scheduled to participate in a test of the nation's emergency alert system on November 17th. Advance notice was given to all participants by the Federal Communications Commission as required. The test will go out in English and Spanish. The test is designed as an opportunity for all of those who are participating to review their emergency operations protocol, verify that all equipment is up to date and functioning, and to manually synchronize their relevant equipment to the official time set by the National Institute of Standards and Technology. Announcement of the test comes as the United States Senate prepares to vote on the AM Radio for Every Vehicle Act, which, if signed into law by the President, would ensure that an AM radio be made available in all vehicles on United States roads, providing news and emergency information and alerts.
2: A POTA Soda Summit activator assisted in a dramatic rescue on the Diamond Head Summit Trail in Hawaii. Michael Miller, Kilo Hotel 6, Mike Lima, had just logged his 11th QSO while doing a POTA Soda activation on September 16th on Hawaii's Diamond Head when he got his 12th contact unexpectedly right there on the summit. A visitor approached, asking him to help a woman who'd just collapsed inside the summit's observation bunker after hiking the trail. Michael called 911 and then, heading down to the bunker where cell service was uncertain, used his HT to ask hams listening on local repeaters to stand by in case they were needed. The hiker in distress was a woman in her 70s from Japan, a tourist visiting Hawaii with her husband and their adult daughter. As the Honolulu Fire Department personnel made their way there, Michael passed information from the family onto the emergency dispatchers. The fire personnel sent the department's helicopter, as it would have been difficult for rescuers to navigate the steep terrain while carrying the woman. With the woman transported for medical assistance, Michael accompanied her daughter safely back down the trail to meet up with her family. He later learned from them that the woman was cared for and doing well. While there are no emergency preparedness drills that follow this real-life scenario atop a summit, Michael said he was ready. His many off-the-grid and off-the-road venues, where POTA and SOTA takes him, gave him options to make important connections. His responses also drew on his training as part of Radio Amateur Civil Emergency Service for the city and county of Honolulu, where he serves as deputy coordinator. He's also a member of the Emergency Amateur Radio Club in Honolulu. As he says in his YouTube video about the experience, "It wasn't the day that I had planned, but it was still a wonderful day to make contacts, and my best contact all day was helping somebody in need."
3: AMSAT Oscar 7, the amateur satellite launched in 1974 but operational yet today, has once again gained the attention of the media. Historians and fans of space lore have often focused on the story of AO7, one of the oldest, if not the oldest, satellite of any type to remain in operation a half a century after its commissioning. Yet another space journalist has discovered the story and published an article about our venerable repeater in the sky. Lachlan Brown, editor-in-chief and a co-publisher of Space Daily, an online technical news outlet, has published continuously since 1995, posted a new article on September 17th that recounts the history of the satellite. As Brown notes, AO7 worked for more than 6 years, well beyond the 2-year design life commonly given for the mission. Then it went silent in mid-1981. As was typical of satellites designed and built in that era, the Bird has succumbed to a shortened battery pack. Radio amateur Pat Gowan, G3IOR, happened to hear a CW transmission in June of 2002 that was later confirmed to be the telemetry beacon of Oscar 7. Apparently, the repeated cycles of heating and cooling satellites experience when moving between sunlight and eclipse had caused the shorted batteries to become an open circuit. This allowed the solar panels to supply current to the satellite's electronic directly. Experiments proved that not only the beacon, but also the transponders could be operational. AO7 continues to be semi-operational, that is, when it is in sunlight, one or the other of its component transponders becomes active. Control of the satellite is limited, and overly strong signals on the uplink can create power drains that cause the satellite to change modes and could potentially do more permanent damage. An article in the recent July-August 2026 issue of the AMSAT Journal, written by Paul Stotzer, N8HM, AMSAT Executive Vice President, documents that mode timers and other basic functions of AO7 continue to operate as designed. It's only abuse by careless operators transmitting excessively strong signals to the satellite that cause the mode changes that have been observed. The lengthy Space Daily Retrospective is only one of a number of articles celebrating AMSAT Oscar 7 in recent years, particularly since the 50th anniversary of its launch in 2024. The old Bird continues to inspire the awe of space fans, the interest of journalists, and the attention of radio amateurs. With care and responsible operating, amateurs will hopefully be able to continue to enjoy the use of AO7 for many years.
4: ARRL is following two new federal proceedings concerning radio frequency exposure. With more details on the proceedings, we go to League headquarters, where Rich Moseson, W2VU, files this report.
5: On September 17, 2026, the FCC and the U.S. Department of Health and Human Services initiated parallel comment periods on RF safety issues. Neither inquiry changes the current FCC RF exposure rules that apply to all radio amateurs, but could lead to changes in the future if the current rules are found to be deficient. The FCC's public notice is narrowly focused on specific RF exposure issues remanded to the Commission in 2021 by the U.S. Court of Appeals. The Commission emphasizes that it will give particular weight to submissions reflecting specialized expertise in health and safety matters. The HHS request for information broadly seeks evidence and information concerning the potential health effects of electromagnetic fields, RF radiation, and wireless technologies. Comments on the HHS inquiry are due October 21st, with comments on the FCC issues due by the 22nd. The ARRL website features additional information on the subject. ARRL urges all licensees to stay compliant and safe. I'm Rich Moseson, W2VU.
4: The current rules governing RF exposure took effect on May 3, 2021, and are discussed in the September 2021 and May 2023 issues of QST. The ARRL website features additional information, including an RF exposure calculator, the RF safety section from the 100th edition of the ARRL Handbook for Radio Communications, an explanatory video, FAQs, and more. ARRL has made these resources available to everyone in the amateur radio community without regard to membership.
6: We pause for stations along the network to identify. 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

0: Roman was designed for a 5-year primary mission, plus a 5-year extended mission of a 10-year fuel budget. Because fuel is the observatory's primary consumable resource, any fuel saving could enable additional years of observations beyond the 10-year design life. Now the results are in. NASA's Nancy Grace Roman Space Telescope, very accurate first mid-course correction, along with other fuel savings, are more than expected to double again the mission's potential operational lifetime. As a result of exquisite planning by their orbital dynamics team, Roman has fuel for at least 22 years of potential science operation. The added life comes from the first mid-course correction's accuracy, extra fuel added prior to the launch, and anticipated results from Roman's upcoming second mid-course correction and orbital insertion.
1: It is time for a look at AMSAT satellite headlines from all over. We start in Russia, where Russia launched a cargo mission toward the International Space Station on September 16th, delivering about 3 tons of food, propellant, and other supplies for the astronauts aboard. The robotic Progress 96 spacecraft lifted off atop a Soyuz rocket from the Russian-run Baikonur Cosmodrome in Kazakhstan at 1333 UTC. The freighter docked with the station on Saturday, September 19th, and will remain docked to the orbiting lab for about 5 months. As is the usual protocol, amateur radioactivity aboard the ISS was suspended during the docking, but should be restored later this week. Next, and staying in Russia, comes word that Russia's planned alternative to Starlink is encountering severe operational setbacks, with satellites deployed in orbit losing altitude, while newly launched units fail to reach their designated positions. Commercial operations were set to launch in 2027, with plans to expand the constellation from 250 to 900 satellites in orbit by 2035. Deploying the intended satellite group requires at least 18 Soyuz 2.1B rocket launches. However, Russia conducts only 6 to 8 such launches per year. On the night of August 15th, the Ukrainian Defense Forces struck the Progress Space Center in Samara, the sole facility manufacturing the Soyuz 2.1B rockets. According to orbital tracking data, the first spacecraft are already beginning to lose altitude earlier than anticipated, while several others were unable to enter their assigned orbits. And finally, Yaogan 5002, a Chinese reconnaissance satellite that had been flying in an unusual retrograde orbit about 590 miles above Earth, has broken up. Experts speculate that the failure was due to a battery explosion or an impact by space debris. The U.S. Space Force is tracking 43 fragments from the breakup in orbits ranging from 372 to 683 miles. Fragments at those heights can stay in orbit for extraordinarily long periods, so a single satellite failure can create a pollution problem that endures for generations.
2: AWRL CEO David Minster, November Alpha 2 Alpha Alpha, was a guest on episode 103 of the DX Mentor, which aired on September 19th, 2026. Hosted by our own Bill Salyers, AJ8B, with Joe Pater, W8GEX, the discussion covered highlights from the AWRL Board of Directors' annual second meeting held July 17th. The International Amateur Radio Union, the August AWRL National Convention hosted by the Huntsville Hamfest, and recent support from major donors. Minster also answered questions submitted by listeners and viewers. The DX Mentor podcast is available on many major platforms, and the video interview is available on YouTube.
3: A veteran in emergency communications and a former AWRL Great Lakes Division Vice Director has become a sound key. Tom Delaney, Whiskey 8, Whiskey Tango Delta, was well acquainted with disaster communication and what was needed to keep vital traffic moving. He was a past president of the Queen City Emergency Net, which serves the Cincinnati, Ohio chapter of the American Red Cross. He also edited the Emergency Net's newsletter, The Listening Post, and served as trustee for one of the net's repeaters. Tom, who had served for 6 years as a vice director of the ARRL's Great Lakes Division, became a Silent Key on September 16th. His association with the American Red Cross extended to his work with its Cincinnati area chapter, where he volunteered as chairman of the Communications Committee for Disaster Services. Tom played a vital role during the Ohio River flood in March of 1997, where he spent 3 weeks coordinating communication with the Queen City Hams, as well as local and regional groups. Communication efforts also relied on his disaster relief response skills during the 1990 tornado in Harrison, Ohio, the 1999 tornado in Blue Ash, Ohio, and tornadoes that struck Ohio and Kentucky in 2012. He was also a member of the Okeechobee Amateur Radio Society and the Champaign-Logan Amateur Radio Club. Tom was 84.
4: The California Historical Radio Society is teaming up with the Girl Scouts of Northern California to offer a series of junior detective badge workshops focused on STEAM, science, technology, engineering, arts, and math topics. The first one, coming up on October 3rd, will use Morse code as the basis for a program on coded communications. According to the group's website, juniors will learn how detectives and investigators use coded communication by exploring the history of Morse code and creating a custom beaded bracelet or keychain that spells out a secret message in dots and dashes. This hands-on activity strengthens observation, pattern recognition, and problem-solving skills while introducing participants to one of history's earliest wireless communication systems. Juniors will earn and receive the detective badge in this workshop. Junior Girl Scouts are in grades 4 and 5. The California Historical Radio Society is a museum and preservation organization focused on radio and broadcasting. The organization's Director of Marketing and Partnerships, Michael Toadman, says many of the group's 800-plus members are ham radio operators and that the museum includes an active ham shack and club station, W6CF. That is the call sign of longtime ARRL Pacific Division Director Jim Maxwell, Silent Key, whose wife Trudy donated Jim's station and library to the society following his passing.
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0: Hello and welcome to This Week in DX. I'm Bill, AJ8B. The following DX information comes from Bernie, W3UR, editor of the Daily DX, the Weekly DX, and the How's DX column in QST. If you would like a free two-week trial of the Daily DX, your only source of real-time DX information, just drop me a note at thedxmentor@gmail.com and I'll get you fixed up. Well, tonight we're going to start off with Svalbard, Juliet Whiskey, JW5 Mike Uniform Alpha. Anna is currently stationed on Bajorna, which is Bear Island, until December. She activates SOTA sometimes as she can. It should be noted that Bear Island counts as a separate country in the CQDX contest and the DX Marathon. For DXCC, this one only counts as Svalbard, but it's still a good one to get in the log. In that same general neighborhood, we have Greenland, Oscar X-Ray. Oscar X-Ray 3 Lima X-Ray is the call sign for Oscar Zulu 1 Delta Juliet Juliet Bo when he is back there until October 4th, so you've got a little bit better in a week. He will operate in his spare time from Associate Island, which is NA-134. He emphasizes that this is not an island de-expedition and says, quote, "Don't expect too much of me," end quote. QSL via Oscar Zulu 0 Juliet. So now from another part of the world, we have Mayotte Island, Fox Hotel. As a reminder, Fox One Tango Echo Quebec plans to operate from the Indian Ocean in late September 2026, so basically this week, visiting Mayotte Island as Fox Hotel stroke Fox One Tango Echo Quebec from September 26th to the 30th. Activity will depend on local conditions, with updates and operating details to be posted on his Fox One Tango Echo Quebec QRZ.com page. Let's go now to the Pacific. We have Samoa 5 Whiskey. Jacek Sugar Papa 5 Echo Alpha Quebec is QRV as 5 Whiskey 0 Alpha Fox until October 12th on single sideband only. During the trip, he plans to send updates and photos to Sugar Papa 5 Uniform Alpha Fox Torn, who will post the latest information on the 5 Whiskey 0 Alpha Fox website, so keep an eye on that. From that same neighborhood, we have the Marianas Islands, which is Kilo Hotel Zero. Chusuk, Japan Radio 1, Fox Kilo Radio, is now QRV as Kilo Hotel Zero, Juliet stroke Juliet Romeo 1, Fox Kilo Radio, from Saipan Island in the northern Marianas Islands until September 28th. The operation will be holiday style and is planned for 6 meters through 40 meter bands using sideband, FT8, and RIDI. As a reminder, from the Democratic Republic of the Congo, which is typically nine Quebec, we have this. The Mediterranean DX Club, or the MDXC, will be active from Kinshasa, Democratic Republic of the Congo, as 9 Tango Zero Mike Delta from September 30th to October 11th. This is the first time that the 9 Tango prefix has been used, so the pileup should be huge, but it will absolutely be worth getting in the log. From Ogasawara Island, which is Julia Delta 1 stroke Oscar, we have this. A group of Japanese hams will activate Chichijimi, which is AS-031, until October 6th. Activity will be on 160 through 6 meters using CW, sideband, FT8, and FT4. QSL direct or via logbook of the world. Now we have a couple from the Pacific also. We have first Micronesia, which is V6. Takashata, Juliet Romeo 1, Golf Sugar Echo, will be active from Ueno Chuuk, which is OC-011, Micronesia, from October 1st to October 7th, using the call sign Victor 61, Golf Sugar Echo. He will be running an IC-7300 Mark II at 100 watts with an inverted V on 80 through 6 meters on FT8, sideband, and CW. His operating hours will be limited because the operator will actually be on vacation. QSL is available via EQSL or direct with SAAE plus $2. Club log and LOTW will be used. Again, from the Pacific, we have Kilo Hotel 8, which is America Samoa, and 5 Whiskey, which is Samoa. Alpha Golf 4 Zulu Pop. Ryan has confirmed that his upcoming Pacific trip is moving forward with stops planned in American Samoa from October 15th to the 18th and from Samoa from October 19th to the 29th. He said that the American Samoa visit will be brief and focus mainly on tourism, though he expects to operate as Kilo Hotel 8 stroke Alpha Golf 4 Zulu Papa while he's there. In Samoa, Ryan anticipates having more time for radioactivity and has already begun the licensing process, requesting the call sign 5W0 Zuliet Papa. This trip combines travel and amateur radio plans across the two island destinations. That sounds like a ton of fun, actually. Well, here's an update on Juan Fernandez Islands, which is Charlie Echo Zero Zulu. The X-ray Radio Zero Zulu team reports that the key expedition equipment has successfully reached Alexander Selkirk Island, which is IOTA SA-101, in the Juan Fernandez Islands, marking an important step toward their planned early October operation. Fuel supplies, a Honda EU-22i generator, and several antennas have been landed at the village of Selkirk and will remain safely stored there until the operators arrive. The team says morale is high after months of planning, especially because reaching the remote island requires careful coordination by sea and on the ground. Final purchases and preparations are expected to be completed in the coming days. We were able to get team leader Felipe, X-ray Quebec 7 India Radio, on the DX Mentor podcast. This is a very ambitious activation, and we wish Felipe and his team the best. Those podcast YouTube episodes will drop in October, so I'll let you know when. From Vanuatu, which is Yankee Juliet, we have this. Japan Kilo 1 Juliet X-ray Zulu Aki will again be active from Port Vila, Vanuatu as Yankee Juliet 1 Juliet X-ray Zulu from October 11th to the 16th. On weekdays, he will operate after 5 p.m. local time, which is 11 hours ahead of UTC, and he will be active all day during the weekends. Look for him on 80 through 6 meters, so basically the spotting network. And from Africa, we have C5, the Gambia. YT3PL, Louie, F5RAV, Luke, and Darko, Echo 70 Alpha, will be active as Charlie 5 Radio from Tanji near Banjul, the Gambia, from October 1st through November 4th. During their stay, they will continue their humanitarian work by building three new classrooms for the Wilco School, a school which serves underprivileged children ages 3 to 5. All donations will be invested in the project. So far, they've spent $7,500. QSL direct via Louis YT3PL or YU5R with a self-addressed envelope. And any donations you can send along, I know those kids will appreciate it. From Albania, which is Zulu Alpha, we have this. Alpha Echo 5 X-ray, John, plans holiday-style CW operation from Albania as Zulu Alpha stroke Alpha Echo 5 X-ray in October. He will be QRV from October 8th until October 30th from various locations. Operations will be casual and fit around travel plans. From Somalia, which is 6 Oscar, we have this. Oscar Golf 2 Mike, Dr. Purdy Truninen, plans to operate from Somalia between October 5th to the 25th while working as a surgeon and emergency physician at the European Somali Hospital. He has applied for the 6 Oscar 2 Mike call sign. QSLs will be uploaded to LOTW for free with paper cards available if requested. We have more information on the Solomon Islands, which is H-44. The H-49A team, Solomon Islands the expedition, is scheduled for October 7th to the 21st, with preparations progressing as planned. ACOM power amplifiers have arrived in Croatia, and final logistical details are underway. Because the team operates as a low-profile de-expedition carrying all equipment and airline luggage, they are focused to optimize luggage, antennas, and the setup for the three QRV stations. The team also thanks Dez, 9 Alpha 5 Tango Whiskey, for his personal donation. We were able to get team leader 9 Alpha 3 Mike Radio, Rolando, and Zeke, Delta Kilo 8 Zulu Zulu, on the DX Mentor podcast. This is a large team attempting a much-needed activation, and we wish the team the best. Those podcast YouTube episodes will drop on October 3rd if you want to get details before they go on the air. So we have a couple from Africa. 5 Hotel, Tanzania. Maurizio, Italy Kilo 2 Golf Zulu Uniform, is returning to Tanzania from October 19th to November 19th as 5 Hotel 3 Mike Bravo. QSOs will be uploaded daily to Clublog, LOTW, EQSL, and QRZ.com, depending on internet availability. And I've been mentioning this for a couple weeks, but this is a big one. Sugar 9, Sao Tome and Principe. The Sugar 9 radio de-expedition will run from October 17th to the 31st from Tamarindos. The antennas are a spider beam, hex beam, 40 meter vertical, 80 through 10 meter, end fed half wave, and a 6 meter, 5 element Yagi. Digital modes will be FT8 MSHV multi slot. Other modes will include CW sideband and RIDI. From Senegal, we have 6 Whiskey Stroke, Italy 2 Yankee Sugar Bravo on CW and sideband, and 6 Whiskey Stroke, Italy Kilo 2 Hotel Kilo Tango on digital. They'll be active October 28th to November 9th. Due to the compound call sign 6 Whiskey Stroke, may appear truncated or in brackets in some older FT8 software. The team recommends using updated software such as MSHV 2.76 or newer for the best decoding. They advise users to configure their software correctly for hound mode, sharing multi-slot FOX operation, and to enable multi-slot decoding when using MSHV. They also emphasize logging the full call sign exactly as 6 Whiskey Stroke Italy Kilo 2 Hotel Kilo Tango, and not recording literal brackets if the software temporarily displays them. And my recommendation is get them on CW. You don't have to worry about it. Christmas Island, Victor Kilo 9 Stroke X. Victor Kilo 9 X-Ray Yankee will be a November 16th to December 4th the expedition to Christmas Island that gives young amateur radio operators real-world leadership and operating experience. 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Now, we were able to get team leader N4ML Max and advisors W0GJ Glenn and Greg W6IZT on the DX Mentor podcast. Many DXers are talking about how important it is to get young operators involved in ham radio and DX. Greg and Glenn are doing something about it. 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I will let you know when the podcast and the YouTube will be available. And finally, I have a contest update. There is a contest coming up the weekend of October 3rd that you should try to participate in. It is the ARRL Collegiate CUSO Party. 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If you have any other questions, drop me a note at thedxmentor@gmail.com. Until next week, this is Bill, AJB, saying 7-3, and thanks to my XYL Karen for her love and support. I hope to hear you in the pileups. 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

Foundations of Amateur Radio. Recently, I explored the nature of amateur radio emergency response. I received a few replies providing an insight into the on-the-ground reality, and it encouraged me to dig into this a little more. I'll start with some context. Early in my amateur adventures, I became aware of the Wireless Institute of Australia's efforts in encouraging people to become familiar with emergency procedures. It introduced a course titled Introduction to Public Safety Training for Radio Amateurs, specifically to achieve a certificate to in public safety. I dutifully downloaded the materials, went to my local office supply store, and had the documents printed out. The bill was hundreds of dollars, as I recall, as much as I paid for my new FT-857D, because the dozens of PDF documents had little colour logo scattered throughout, because of course they did. After getting over the bill shock, I discovered that you could only do this course if you had an advanced amateur licence. Not that this requirement makes any sense, since you're not operating on amateur radio frequencies or using amateur radio equipment, but I digress. To add insult to injury, today I dug up that 2011 manual, well, one of the four volumes sitting on my shelf, and discovered that, for example, the module for communication in the workplace is actually a standard training module offered throughout Australia. In other words, the Wireless Institute's attempt at linking amateur radio to emergency response was a set of training modules that made you into an emergency communications officer, with, I might add, no guarantee of engagement by your local emergency service. As far as I can tell, this is no longer offered, but the evidence shows that it continues to shape amateur radio emergency policy a decade and a half later. I set out to discover if things had improved, starting with a search for WISEN procedures, WISEN being the Wireless Institute Civil Emergency Network, the equivalent of ARES, the Amateur Radio Emergency Service in the United States, RAINET, Radio Amateurs Emergency Network in the United Kingdom, DARES, Dutch Amateur Radio Emergency Service, and many others. I was pleasantly surprised to find many pages with results. Less pleasant was to discover that many, if not most of them, hadn't been updated since 2011. That's if they were dated at all. As an aside, dating this kind of information is, in my opinion, crucial. A list of repeater frequencies is absolutely irrelevant if it's more than a year old. But if the information has no date, you have no idea if you're dealing with a current list or one written when Netscape was still in business. For example, the WISEN Tasmania South website has lots of information, but there's absolutely no indication of how old it is, unless you take the Adobe Flash Player is no longer supported in the header as a sign that it was last updated before 2017, when Flash was depreciated. Their Equine Endurance Ride tracking has a version number, but no indication of when it was updated. I did find a voice procedure training module dated 16 June 2011, so that's something. Lest you think I'm picking on Tasmania, WISEN Victoria has plenty of information, all dated 2011. Well, apart from the 1994 and 1998 manuals. WISEN Bundaberg has information, at least some of it dated, but published in August 2012. WISEN WA has a snazzy website which contains the outlines of something, but it's unclear where it's at, and their homepage states that it's in a rebuilding phase. I'll note that the main wisen.org.au domain links to 8 WISEN organisations, but the list is nascent at best, and while it serves as the Australian WISEN landing page, it has no other information. Not even the Wireless Institute itself provides a full list of its own WISEN-affiliated clubs and associations. Age and accuracy.

0: Agency serve as volunteers? Or should we join the local SES and participate in their training? It goes back to the underlying premise and its current implementation, such as it is, amateur radio's attempt at claiming an emergency communications role in order to justify its use of radio spectrum. Don't get me wrong, I have no beef with providing emergency communications, but effectiveness is important. Volunteer hours are a strictly limited resource, and it seems to me that the path we've been on since at least 2011 is attempting to duplicate an existing system with, I suspect, very limited real-world application. So, what should we do about it? Although it's incomplete, undated and without version numbers, the WSNWA website has a list of how emergency communications are activated, who does what and when, and in which order. That's the only place I've ever seen such a list. It's a start. It appears that some parts of WSN are attempting to roll out a permanent HF data network. The choice of band is curious. 80 metres, a band not known for local communications, daytime communications, or small and easily deployable antennas. Ask any portable operator. In contrast, the Philippine Amateur Radio Emergency Data Network, Paradin or Delta X-ray 1 Papa Romeo Delta, uses 2 metres and 70 centimetres for most of its network, which also has an active status dashboard, something which I have yet to discover anywhere in Australia. Within the various emergency systems across the globe, two proprietary tools seem to have taken hold, Winlink and VARA. The first providing a mechanism for message exchange with an associated global network of receivers, the latter a way of transmitting it across radio. Together, they claim to provide the basics of a parallel internet for, quote, when the internet goes down, mobile phone networks fail or natural disasters isolate communities, end quote. Frankly, bandwidth considerations alone will reveal that it's the same kind of absurd claim that the ARRL made famous, when all else fails. The tools, Winlink and VARA, are claimed to be cross-platform, but all links supplied by WSN sites I found are for Windows only, closed source or worse, stuck behind a user account login. There are efforts underway for open-source replacements for both VARA and Winlink. According to GitHub, both replacement projects started in 2023, but this software is in active development and I see little evidence of wide adoption of either at this stage. That's not to say it won't be, just that it isn't yet. As soon as the proprietary tools change protocol, these projects will stop working until the new protocol has been reverse engineered. Hardly a recipe for robustness. In case you think this is a new effort, the WSN Victoria website has Winlink presentations as recent as 2012. I'll leave you to contemplate if any of this makes sense. Unrelated, I'm recovering from a cold and some wondered recently if I was experimenting with voice cloning. It's a question that's been put to me in other forms as well, several people over the years articulating that they thought I was a bot. Let me point out that the whole point of my contribution here is to learn, document and share it with you. If I used assumed intelligence or AI and unsupervised text extruders or LLMs to do that, there's no learning for me and subsequently no reason for spending time with you. As an aside, I tend to use my cat as a phrase to replace any instance of OpenAI, Anthropic, Claude, ChatGPT, Gemini and Copilot, and based on the growing list of companies focused on this, I find it helps retain my sanity. I'll leave you with a question. While the WAA claims that WSN is, quote, totally independent from the WAA, end quote, even though it obviously has its fingerprints all over it, who is running this show? And perhaps, more importantly, who is helping? I'm Ono, Victor Kilo 6, Foxtrot Lima Alpha Bravo.
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0: Welcome to the 54th segment of Ham Radio History, a century of amateur radio, Ham's Organizations, Events, Inventions. I'm Will Rogers, K5WLR, with our appreciation to Chris Cadell at W2PA for allowing us to use his website. As we prepare these segments, we bring you this next chapter of Ham Radio History, Army Vacation or Navy Cruise. This is part two of this segment. Naval maneuvers occupied the next month around the Hawaiian Islands. Although mostly off the air, they continued to listen, hearing J1AA in Japan, among other DX stations. Still new to the conditions on shortwave, Schnell was particularly impressed with a 40-meter band when he compared signals from 6AWT with those on 80. I couldn't believe my ears when 6WAT opened up on 4,000 kilocycles, and then compared signals on the 7,500 kilocycle band. 6WAT was readable on 4,000 kilocycles with two stages of audio amplification, he wrote, but on 7,500 kilocycles, he was audible 50 feet from the phones. Although he heard very few stations operating on 40, he nevertheless shifted his emphasis there, calling on 7,610 kilohertz and worked stations on over a wide area. In less than 10 days, he had every U.S. district, Canada, Mexico, Japan, Australia, and New Zealand in our worked column, he noted. While his enthusiasm ran high, so did the heat in his operating environment. There were times during maneuvers when he would see the temperature in the compass shack rise far above 100 degrees, and with the heat coming from the uptakes, I felt like a turkey being roasted on Thanksgiving Day. On switching to 20 meters, they continued to work quite a few stations in the neighborhood of 15,000 kilohertz. On 15 May, Schnell worked Pacific Division Director A.H. Badcock, 6ZD, with whom he then maintained regular skeds. They would continue to QSO nearly every night on 20 until the ship returned to San Diego in September. Schnell attributed that successful series of contacts to 6ZD's meticulous attention to time. I could set the clocks of the entire fleet from the minute I heard 6ZD, he wrote. Time and time again, I checked him and found that he started calling exactly on the minute. This QSO with 6ZD was one of the real thrills of the entire trip. Mr. Badcock, our Pacific Division Director, may be over 60 years of age, but I take my hat off to him as a real ham, thoroughly imbued with the spirit that makes this game what it is today. My congrats to 6ZD, he effused. Schnell was equally impressed with the Navy's complex maneuvers, which were also run strictly by the clock. After spending some time ashore with local amateurs, they left Hawaiian waters on 1 July as the fleet headed for Australia. Most of their operating time was now devoted to scheduled contacts with Navy stations, NKF at the Naval Reserve Lab and NPU in Samoa, demonstrating the effectiveness of the higher frequencies as the ship sailed further from home. Crossing the equator on 6 July, Schnell was subjected to a bizarre series of rituals as part of the Navy's traditional celebration of the event. Upon his arrival in Samoa on 10 July, Schnell met Cliff Dow, 6ZAC, who had been one end of the 1AW 6ZAC record-breaking relay almost 2 years earlier. See the Trans-Pacific's chapter. The stopover was purely for refueling. For the Seattle, that meant taking on 32 carloads of coal. When the fleet reached Melbourne later that month, the radio crew suspended operation, except for the Navy skeds. NRRL was the only radio link back to NKF and NPU at this point, and visited several local hams. Ross Hull, A3JU, editor of the Radio Broadcast
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0: A3BM, Acura, president of the Wireless Institute of Australia, and a dozen or so others. Schnell also addressed a meeting of the Wireless Institute of Australia. In Sydney, he met well-known shortwave experimenter Charles McClurkin, A2CM, who escorted him on a tour to meet several other local amateurs and see their stations. Then it was on to New Zealand on 6 August, arriving in Wellington 5 days later, where Schnell met several of the Zetters during their two-week stayover. But with far less time to go ashore due to an increased message load for the Navy, the local hams instead came to NRRL to meet him. Since sailing out of normal radio range, the fleet increasingly relied on Schnell's operation to exchange operations messages directly with home, something never before routinely possible during a distant cruise. NRRL was turning out to be much more than merely an experiment. More than 4 months after leaving California, the fleet at last began its one-month journey home. Leaving Wellington on 24 August, they spent 4 days back in Samoa in early September, then in Tahiti for 5 days before leading into the final leg of the trip on 13 September, arriving in San Diego nearly 2 weeks later. Admiral E.W. Eberly, Chief of Naval Operations, recognized Fred Schnell's work, citing his invaluable service to the Navy in firmly establishing the usefulness of the short waves. It is expected the advantages which will accrue to the Navy and the government through adoption of this method of communication will be very great, he wrote, adding, "It is a pleasure to inform you that Lieutenant Schnell has been recommended for promotion to the rank of Lieutenant Commander in the Reserve as an indication of the Navy Department's keen appreciation of his conspicuously valuable services." Included in this material are quotes from the following. Recognition for our traffic manager, Communications, QST, January 1926, page 54. With our thanks to Chris Cadella, W2PA, for the use of his website, Ham Radio History, A Century of Amateur Radio, Ham's Organizations, Events, Inventions, I'm Will Rogers, K5WLR, reporting for This Week in Amateur Radio.
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0: Now, with this week's satellite news, here's AMSAT's Bruce Page, KK5DO. Bruce?
1: Thanks, Rich. Election for the AMSAT Board of Directors is complete. Elected were Paul Stutzer, N8HM, Rich Gopstein, KD2CQ, Mark Hammond, N8MH, and Douglas Tabor, N6UA. Bruce Page, KK5DO, that's me, is the alternate. There are thousands of satellites orbiting. Do you know which one does what or when a particular one will be passing over your location? A new website will make all that very easy for you to find. LEO.space is a newly launched free online platform that incorporates satellite information, orbital data, amateur radio resources, space weather, news, and interactive tools to make low Earth information easier. Again, that's leo.space. Take a look and see all the interesting things you can discover about what is orbiting in low Earth orbits. This is Bruce Page, KK5DO.
0: Now here's this week's ARRL Solar Report. Solar activity is likely to continue at low levels with isolated to occasional C-class flare activity, along with a slight chance for minor to moderate M-class flare events, according to NOAA's Space Weather Prediction Center, which reports that 9 sunspot regions are currently on the visible disk. There were 3 solar flares observed in the past week, none of which was directed toward Earth. Unsettled to active geomagnetic field conditions are expected as of today, Friday, including isolated periods of minor geomagnetic storming. The Australian Space Weather Forecasting Center's global HF propagation forecast for middle latitudes calls for normal propagation into the near future. We are currently in a period of equinoctial propagation, during which conditions are relatively uniform around the world. Predicted 10.7 centimeter radio flux, September 25th and 26th, 105, September 27th, 100, September 28th, 105, September 29th, 110, and September 30th and October 1st, 115. For more information concerning radio propagation, visit the ARRL Technical Information Service. Read what the numbers mean, and check out the propagation page of Carl Lutzelschwab, K9LA. Just ahead in radio sport, the contest calendar remains busy. We start with the Bill Windle QSO party on September 26th, that's CW. September 26th and 27th is the RIDI weekend of the CQ Worldwide DX contest, that's digital. Also on the 26th and 27th are the YUDX contest, CW and phone, the main QSO party, CW and phone, and the AWA amplitude modulation QSO party, that's phone. October 1st has the VHF-UHF FT8 activity contest for North America, digital. The Walk for the Bacon QRP contest, CW, will be October 1st and 2nd. The URCDX RIDI contest, digital, is October 2nd. October 3rd features the German Telegraphy Contest, CW, and the 50 MHz Fall Sprint, CW, phone, and digital. The full weekend of October 3rd and 4th hosts the Russian Worldwide Digital Contest, the International Hell Contest, also digital, and the California QSO Party, which is CW and phone. Finally, 2 Sunday-only contests on October 4th, the UBA-ON Contest, that's phone, and the Peanut Power QRP Sprint, CW and phone. Remember to visit the ARRL contest calendar for more events and information. The following America 250 W1AW portable activations are coming up in the next few weeks, each running from Wednesday through the following Tuesday. There are no activations scheduled the week of September 30th. 3 states will be on the air the week of October 7th, W1AW Portable 5 from New Mexico, Portable 0 in South Dakota, and Portable 1 in Connecticut. The week of October 14th will feature another 3 states on the air, W1AW Portable 6 in California, Portable 4 from Georgia, and Portable 0 in Missouri. See the complete schedule at www.arrl.org/America250-WAS. And you can review your award at america250.arrl.org. Here are the upcoming ARRL section, state, and division conventions for the next 60 days. September 26th is the Red River Radio Amateurs Hamfest, hosting the ARRL Minnesota State Convention in Moorhead. There are three conventions on October 3rd, the ARRL Santa Barbara Section Convention at the Micro Expo in Camarillo, California, the ARRL Kansas Section Convention at the Wichita Area Hamfest in Wichita, and the ARRL South Carolina Section Convention at the Rock Hill Hamfest in Rock Hill. SparkCon 2026, hosting the ARRL Midwest Division Convention in Sedalia, Missouri, will be held on October 9th and 10th. The North Star Radio Convention, hosting the ARRL Dakota Division Convention in Brooklyn Park, Minnesota, is on October 10th. And the next day, October 11th, we'll see the Nutmeg Hamfest, hosting the ARRL Connecticut State Convention in Meriden, as well as the ARRL Southern New Jersey Section Convention in Mullica Hill. Pacificon, hosting the ARRL Pacific Division Convention in San Ramon, California, will be on October 16th through the 18th. October 24th will be the ARRL Day in the Park, hosting the ARRL Mississippi Section Convention in Ridgeland, and the Stone Mountain Hamfest, hosting the ARRL Georgia State Convention in Lawrenceville, will be held on October 30th and 31st. Moving into November, the ARRL Arizona State Convention will be held on the 7th at the Superstition ARC Superfest in Mesa. And November 14th will be the Montgomery Hamfest, hosting the ARRL Alabama State Convention in Montgomery. Search the ARRL Hamfest and Convention database at www.arrl.org/hamfests to find events in your area.
2: Do you have a story to tell the amateur satellite community? AMSAT invites proposals for presentations at the 44th AMSAT Space Symposium and Annual General Meeting to be held October 8th through the 11th, 2026, at the Windham Jacksonville Hotel and Conference Center in Jacksonville, Florida. Presentations are welcome on any topic of interest to the amateur satellite community. Suggested subjects include current and future satellite projects such as the Gulf program and the CubeSat Sim, Eris and human spaceflight activities, ground station antenna and portable station design, software-defined radio telemetry collection and analysis, satellite operating techniques and achievements, educational programs and youth outreach, and reports from de-expeditions and roving operations. Whether you have built it, flown it, coded it, taught it, or worked it through a satellite, your fellow attendees want to hear about it. Prospective presenters should email a tentative presentation title and a brief abstract to symposium@amsat.org as soon as possible. Presentation time slots are limited, so early submissions are encouraged, and information on submitting final papers and presentation materials for inclusion in the symposium proceedings will be provided to presenters. A digital copy of the proceedings is included with every symposium registration. Symposium presentations begin Friday afternoon, October 9th, and continue through Saturday, October 10th, leading into the annual general meeting. Live streaming will bring the sessions to members unable to attend in person. All the more reason to make sure your work is on the program.
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0: Ham radio operators in India will be doing their part in Mumbai to keep a religious ritual safe for Hindu devotees on the final day of a 10-day festival. Day-long processions through the streets, followed by the immersion of statues of Lord Ganesh in a body of water, mark the tradition of Anant Chaturdashi, which falls this year on September 25. This marks the final day of a 10-day festival paying homage to Lord Ganesh, when Hindus gather at major waterfront sites to immerse the religious figure's likeness. In Mumbai, the Mumbai Amateur Radio Institute, VU2 BPA, is joining a number of agencies, including police, to ensure that everything goes smoothly as thousands of Hindus make their way through the city. The Institute Secretary, Jayesh Banatwala, VU2 IVV, told the Deccan Herald that having a ham radio support for the police and agencies' networks greatly reduces the chances that something will go wrong. According to the group's website, the communication support for local authorities like municipal corporation, traffic police, and fire brigade often mean that some of the ham radio operators are sent out on boats with lifeguards.
1: It's time to brush up on your on-the-air etiquette and dust off your manners, because a new net is being launched to focus on both. The Sunflower GAPT net offers a little bit of this and a little bit of that. Launched by the Sunflower Linked System, the net intends to live up to the initials in its title for good amateur practice and trivia, GAPT. Net control station is Daryl Stout, NK5LA. Participants in the weekly net discuss a variety of subjects, especially the proper way for hams to conduct themselves courteously on the air. The conversation is designed to enlighten and inform, but also entertain. So the talk will always touch on the amateur radio trivia at some point, just for fun. The Sunflower Network is based in the Sunflower State of Kansas, but the linked system makes it accessible to hams everywhere on DMR, the TGIF network, P25, M17, All-Star, D-Star, Echolink, Fusion, and Hams over IP.
2: 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WB3GXW can also be found on Echolink Conference Server Node 6154. 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Many of the news and information items heard in this edition of This Week in Amateur Radio have been provided by the American Radio Relay League, the ARRL Audio News Service, and the ARRL Letter, AMSAT, the Radio Amateurs of Canada, the Shortwave Listening Post, the Federal Communications Commission, the Radio Society of Great Britain and Ofcom, the South African Radio League, the International Amateur Radio Union, the Wireless Institute of Australia and the Australian Communications and Media Authority, the New Zealand Association of Radio Transmitters, the Amateur Radio 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the Internet.
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The Arctic Skelly protected the dome in chilly weather. Y'all schemes cheat like some Wendy's chili. I call her sheesh when I'm feeling lofty. 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Still not a thought the sun would soon retire. I ain't even paid in full, my guy. 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I be at work, got no time to flip the channel. 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Many struggles, troops lurking, clocking me. 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

gotta flex. Call me sensei, you cannot contest. Got heavy goals like the element. I stay heavy, 178, but born in 97. We at the crib, still playing third strike. Like real life, I still pick Elena, Elantra, Sentra, Civic, then Impala, the Malibu, a rental. They hit you better cash on incidentals. Check it, rock this Ralph vintage jacket. 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What a matchup. Got it. Just like that.

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You're too much of someone. And not enough of someone. But you're here. Not there. And out there, people say plenty. But you, but you know what some say, but you know.

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Look around and shit. 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

0: Good evening. You are tuned into A Frequently Visited Dream on WGXC, the listener-supported radio for open ears. My name is Alex, and I'm joined here tonight by a musician, a composer, an upstanding citizen of Catskill, a member of many bands, including my own, Dylan Nowick. Welcome to the show.
1: Hello, and thank you for having me.
0: Thanks for being here.
1: Yeah.
0: You're my second ever guest.
1: It's an honor.
0: So Dylan and I are going to be playing music on a theme together tonight, which Dylan has chosen. Would you like to explain the theme?
1: Yeah, the theme is psychedelia. Psychedelia. Psychedelia. Yeah, which I think is a pretty open-ended concept term, genre, philosophy. And I think we're going to cover a few different angles of it.
0: Yeah, so I'm going to choose some songs, and then Dylan's going to choose some songs. We're also going to play a few songs by Dylan, and we'll talk about those in a little bit. But first things first, Dylan, is there a dream that you frequently visit?
1: Yeah, there's two that come to mind. One is just the kind of sensation of flying, and the physics of flying in my dreams usually work kind of as if I was swimming. So it's not just like Superman flying, it's like kind of wading through the water, and that's or wading through the air as if it were water. And that's a pretty pleasant dream for me that is nice when I visit it. And the other one is a little less pleasant, and it's not super frequent, but it's happened a few times where I dream that I'm in like a hot air balloon or something, but I'm right by the coastline, and it's like pushing, it's like going out to sea a little bit. So any of you dream interpreters or Freudians or whatever can tell me what that means. Or maybe you can, Alex.
0: That's so interesting, because one is positive and you're flying, I guess, by your own sort of power, and the other is more scary and you're like flying but trapped in a vessel.
1: Yeah, less in control. Yeah.
0: Oh, very interesting.
1: What does it mean?
0: Thanks for sharing. Let's get into some more music. This next song is going to be by Tommy James and the Shondells. It's called Kathleen MacArthur.

0: That was a very abrupt ending. but that's how the song ends. That was a song called Child by Andy Boy, who is one half of the band Tonstart's Band. And that's off an album coming out on October 2nd called Doom. I don't know, Dylan, what do you think? Have you heard a song that uses the, like, sampled voice in that rhythmic way since, like, Mark Mothersbaugh made the music for Rugrats?
1: Yeah, that's a good question. I think Beach House has. Beach House is, like... Oh, maybe... Oh, no, like, you mean, like, specifically like that, though? Yeah. I can think of some, like, good sampled vocal songs, but in that specific style, I don't know.
0: In a more sustained sort of use.
1: Yeah. No, that's a good question. I don't know. Yeah, I feel like Beach House does it in a cool way, and then... Yeah, I don't know. What about you? Do you have like?
0: No, that was the one
1: playlist
0: that comes
1: of cool
0: to mind.
1: Vocal sample.
0: No, yeah. But I did just get a Mellotron recently, and that's one of the sounds. So I've been playing around with it, and cool. I wonder if that's what he used.
1: Actually, it's not. He used the Fairchild CM1 to do the Rugrats vocal thing.
0: Oh, Mark Mothersbaugh.
1: Yeah, I believe he used a Fairchild, which was the earliest digital synthesizer. I think it was the earliest digital synthesizer, and it looked like one of those big old computers with like a green
0: screen.
1: Yeah, and why I know that fact, I don't know.
0: Cool. Love that. Today I learned. So that was Child by Andy Boy, and before that was The Incredible String Band with The Half Remarkable Question. I love that song. It's off of their album We Tam from 1968. And next up, I'm going to play a couple songs by my guest here, Dylan, and we'll talk about them after. This first one is called Wander by Astrid Gardner, a.k.a. Dylan Novick, who's here with me now.

0: Não faça a salada, não, por favor. Por favor.
1: Pão,
0: por favor. Só mais um pedacinho.
2: All right, so that was not Astrid Gardner. That was Os Mutantes with a song called Panis et Circenses from 1968. Apologies for the technical difficulties. As soon as I went to play a song, the laptop decided it didn't want to play any audio anymore, and so I had to go back to old reliable vinyl.
3: That's why vinyl's better.
2: Yeah, physical media. Invest in physical media. Or I suggest you invest in physical media. This is Wander by Astrid Gardner.

0: love that ending. We just heard two songs by my in-studio guest here, Dylan Nowick. The one we just heard was called Little Death by his band Steady Sun, off an album called Joy, which just came out last month. And before that, another song by Dylan, but under a different project called Asteroid Gardener, is a song called Wander, featuring vocals by Holland Bell, that came out in 2024. So, two different projects, one man.
1: and a whole lot of help from a lot of friends.
0: True. And a community of musicians.
1: Yeah.
0: But Dylan, what I'm curious, like, at what point in your creative process, in your songwriting process, do you think of a song as either a Steady Sun song or an Astrid Gardner song or a Camp St. Helene song, which is another project you're in?
1: Yeah, it's kind of just an intuitive thing, and maybe it reminds me of, like, that coin machine thing where you drop a bunch of coins in and it just, like, immediately, like, starts, like, slotting them in. and I guess in the case of, like, Astrid Gardner was, at least that record, was, I think, like, a concerted effort to make kind of, like, more straightforward songs or something like that, just, like, kind of groovy, straightforward songs. I was trying to make, like, a song a day, and I sort of succeeded at doing that, but then it took, you know, another year to flesh out the finer details of it. But that was kind of the Astrid Gardner thing, where it was all at once I was, like, actively trying to do that.
0: Oh, cool.
1: Which features Alex here on a really good track called Phantasma, so check it out. Steady Sun is, like, I don't know, yeah, sometimes maybe it was, like, a little more maximal, a little more psychedelic, but, yeah, I guess maybe more often it's, like, deciding whether it's going to be a Steady Sun song or my other band, Camp St. Helene, which I'm one of several writers on those tunes, and, I'm not the main vocalist, Elizabeth Ibarra is. And I think that's kind of like a sort of darker, witchier angle. So if songs seem to be going in that direction, it might be more of a Camp St. Helene song. And if they're a little more, like, I don't know, freaky and maximal and sunny, they're maybe more often Steady Sun songs. Yeah.
0: So when you were writing that song Wander that we heard, did you know that you wanted a woman to sing it?
1: That's a good question. Well, actually, I think that was a theme on the entire Astrid Gardner record. I think I didn't want to sing it. And yeah, I don't know if it was, like, a conscientious gender thing, but I did think, just, like, you know, yeah, I thought Holland was like, would be a really great fit for that song. So I guess, yeah, I wrote it without my voice in mind. So, yeah. And yeah, I guess the answer is kind of yes.
0: Yeah, her voice is so, like, silky and saucy. Like,
1: yeah.
0: Perfect for a psychedelic disco song.
1: Yeah, for sure.
0: Okay, and I have another question about psychedelic music more generally, and then we're going to get into your music picks for tonight. But before we do that, I'm curious if you have any ideas about, like, what makes a song psychedelic. Like, is it certain sounds or effects? Is it, like, lyrics? Is it a texture? You were kind of explaining, like, this matrix thing. So, yeah, what are your thoughts?
1: Yeah, so what we decided to do with this hour on psychedelia a few days ago, and I actually spent a little time thinking about it, and I brought it up to my friend Anna last night, and she was like, yeah, I mean, what, like, we were trying to parse it out, and she was like, I mean, it's kind of like anything that makes you go, like, whoa, you know? And I agree with that. But beyond that, I was thinking a little further about it. And, like, two songs ago, I just said this to Alex, but I'll say it again. Like, I just thought of this kind of, like, this, like, XY axis, like, matrix of, like, the whole, all the type of music that can be psychedelic. And, like, on one side, there's a very, like, heady, transcendent, like, deep, kind of serious psychedelia that's, like, you know, more mystical and everything. And then on the other side, there's this, like, slightly more, like, commodified 60s like psychedelic pop stuff, which is you know, tambourines and sitars, but, like, feels like almost kind of bubblegummy at the same time. And, like, I kind of love both of those things. So that's one axis of this psychedelic matrix I just thought of, and the other axis is silly versus non-silly. And there's, like, really, like, non-silly psychedelic music, like The Doors or something like that, and then, you know, like, much sillier stuff like Os Mutantes and stuff like that. And you know what? I love it all.
0: Yeah. Yeah, like Incredible String Band is like on the headier side and the sillier side.
1: Yeah, totally. So that's like, you can picture the graph.
0: Versus that Tommy James and the Shondells is kind of like the more poppy, commodified sound.
1: Yeah, yeah.
0: But it's interesting that they happened in such close like time proximity to one another. I feel like the psychedelic movement really like popped off 1967 to 1968.
1: Yeah, pretty much. Maybe a year or two earlier. But yeah, pretty much. It popped off. You're right. Totally. Yeah.
0: Were happening at that time.
1: Yeah, there's definitely this, like, there is a commonality that it again, yeah, it does kind of unite it, I think. And yeah, it was totally like the zeitgeist of like music that makes people go like, whoa, a little bit. But, and yeah, and the tambourines and the sitars and stuff unify all of that. And yeah, it is interesting. There's a bunch of different ways people kind of approached this like semi-similar thing.
0: Mm-hmm. All right, let's get into Dylan's music picks tonight. We're gonna start off with a song called You Showed Me by The Turtles.

0: So, Dylan, tell me what we just heard.
1: Okay, so the first song we listened to was You Showed Me by the Turtles, which is an artist that's always been kind of floating around for me. I've definitely heard their stuff. And I think Neil Young one time called them out as one of his favorite artists, actually.
0: Huh.
1: But yeah, I kind of did a dive on them. And that song just kind of hit this great intersection between like kind of pretty poppy and like produced and everything, but also just like has a total mood. The mm-hmm. drummer just like has a really great pocket and everything. So that is You Showed Me by the Turtles. Then the one

0: good.
1: Yeah.
2: And what do we have next?
1: So the next song we're going to play, I would say, is a little more on the sweet, wistful side of psychedelia. It's called Song for Wild by Mark Fry. And there's kind of cool lore about the album that it came off of. The album's called Dreaming of Alice. And the story goes, I believe, that Mark Fry was this 19-year-old from England. You know, it was like around 1969 or 1970. And he was just kind of backpacking, busking around Europe and ended up in Italy, where he met these kind of like these Italian hippies. And they made this record in like 4 days. And to me, it was, it's one of those examples that just like everything fell together just right. So yeah, the song's called Song for Wild.

0: beautiful song. That was Song for Wild by Mark Fry, chosen by my guest here, Dylan. And we're going to play one more, maybe two more if we have time. But before we do, I want to play a quick game with you, Dylan. And the game is called Psychedelic or Not Psychedelic. I'm going to say a word, and you're going to tell me if it's psychedelic or not. And if you want, you can offer an explanation.
1: That's
0: so
1: a really good game.
0: Okay, the first thing is childbirth.
1: Super psychedelic.
0: Yeah. That's an easy one.
1: I don't even need to explain it.
0: All right. Peach rings.
1: Also psychedelic.
0: How about Disney theme parks?
1: Psychedelic in like a bad trip kind of way. You know? Like not psychedelic until you realize the horror of it. And then it's psychedelic.
0: That's a great way of putting it. All right. Algebra.
1: That's a really hard one. I think I'm gonna go with non-psychedelic because it's just so factual.
0: It's like using abstract symbols to represent.
1: All right, you're right. I changed my mind. It's like psychedelic.
0: Okay, and lastly, transubstantiation. Do you know what that is?
1: No. What's that?
0: That is like the Catholic doctrine where Catholics believe that when you take Eucharist, like the bread and the wine, that it like literally transforms into the body and blood of Christ.

0: Definitely psychedelic. So we got a batting average of 1,000. All of those things are psychedelic.
1: It turns out everything is psychedelic.
0: Wait, okay, I've got a game for you now. What isn't? Name something that isn't psychedelic.
1: Like doing your taxes.
0: Yeah.
1: Yeah.
0: That's a fair answer. Yeah. Doing your taxes. The DMV. But I mean, if you look deep enough, you find
1: there's definitely psychedelic aspects about the DMV and like all sort of like bureaucratic buildings.
0: Yeah.
1: Yeah. I think the more open you are, the more psychedelic everything is, maybe.
0: Turns out everything's psychedelic.
1: Yeah. Including this probably last song, which Dylan has chosen for us. Dylan, would you like to announce it?
0: Yes. This is The Bee Colony by Broadcast. A really great band if you don't know them.
1: Thank you for joining me on the show today, Dylan.
0: Yeah, thanks for having me.

Yeah. Hip, hip, bomb, idiot, oh, why, oh, why, oh, why. Oh, I hit it.

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0: 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I'm Ian Masters, and today we'll look into a number of stories and issues in the news. We'll begin with the clear and present danger of a president who has always been out of his depth, but is now losing his mind. Perhaps more alarming is that a third of the country doesn't seem to notice or care that Trump is destroying America, and since the man-child is increasingly having tantrums, he could try to destroy the world. Joining us is Dr. Alan Francis, a professor emeritus and former chair of psychiatry and behavioral science at Duke University. He's the author of the award-winning international bestseller Saving Normal and the reference work Essentials of Psychiatric Diagnosis. And his latest book is Twilight of American Sanity, A Psychiatrist Analyzes the Age of Trump, now out in an updated paperback version. Then we'll examine how Trump's ban on CNN, MS Now, and Politico has backfired, with the major networks showing solidarity unless and until Trump allows CNN back into the White House pool, resulting in China's dictator being annoyed at Trump because Western media was not seeing all the pomp and ceremony Trump was laying on for Xi. Joining us is James Risen, professor of journalism at the University of Maryland and a two-time Pulitzer Prize-winning journalist and author whose investigative reporting has triggered a series of political firestorms. Among his best-selling books are Pay Any Price, Greed, Power, and Endless War, formerly the senior national security correspondent at The Intercept and a former investigative journalist with The New York Times. His latest book is The Last Honest Man, The CIA, the FBI, the Mafia, and the Kennedys, and one senator's fight to save democracy. Then finally, we'll assess the impact of Friday's Supreme Court ruling allowing the Department of Homeland Security to build a database to purge voters based on Trump's obsessive lie that millions of, quote, illegals vote. Joining us is Dr. Michael McDonald, a professor of political science at the University of Florida. He is a principal investigator on the Public Mapping Project, a project to encourage public participation in redistricting, and also the director of the University of Florida's Election Lab. His latest book is From Pandemic to Insurrection, Voting in the 2020 U.S. Presidential Election, and he does regular voting analysis of the 2026 elections at michaelmcdonald.substack.com. And joining us now, Dr. Alan Francis, professor emeritus and former chair of psychiatry and behavioral science at Duke University. He's the author of the award-winning international bestseller Saving Normal and the reference work Essentials of Psychiatric Diagnosis. And his latest book is Twilight of American Sanity, A Psychiatrist Analyzes the Age of Trump, now out in an updated paperback version. Welcome to Background Briefing, Dr. Alan Francis.
1: Always a pleasure to be with you, Ian.
0: Well, thanks for joining us, Alan. And it's clear that the most powerful man in the world, with his finger on the nuclear button, is incredibly deranged, has the worst kind of input. Apparently, we're hearing from White House insiders that he's angry all the time, and that he's for the longest time, he's never done any real work because he watches TV all day. And Stephen Miller, this evil, hateful man, has really been running the country as a kind of regent, as a kind of Cardinal Richelieu. And the information that Trump is getting is coming from this sort of far right wing, delusional, so-called Christian woman, Natalie Harp, who feeds him all kinds of crazy stuff. And apparently she fed him a whole bunch of videos of comments about him on CNN and MS Now by their anchors that drove him into a fit. And then he canceled CNN, MS Now, and Politico's access to the White House at the very moment when he wanted the cameras, because obviously he's obsessed with it's his drug. He craves attention. And suddenly, apparently, when Xi Jinping was visiting him in the White House, he asked to his aides, where are the cameras? Well, you took them away, you idiot. I mean, this is beyond a crisis.
1: And it may be beyond redemption. I think he's a wounded animal. Narcissists don't age well. narcissists who are as shamed as he definitely is by all the failures surrounding every one of his policies. His approval rating is a record low. And wounded animals are at their most dangerous. So that I think that it's completely unpredictable whether he will go gently into that good night of a massive defeat in the midterm elections, or whether there will be fair midterm elections. And he could do anything from what Orban did in Hungary. There have been three transfers of power that were surprising in the last couple of years: Hungary, Poland, and Brazil. And in each of those instances, the loser admitted that they had lost, not happily, and retreated from the scene. What will happen with Trump is completely unclear. What will happen with the people around him and whether they will have any say over what he does? What will happen with the ICE and Homeland Security people, or the even if he brings in National Guard? It's completely unpredictable what will happen in the next few months. And we have to hope that there is such a complete landslide, that there is such a difference between his supporters and the people who are just fed up, that it'll be very difficult for him to make a fuss. The Hungary experience is instructive. Orban was prepared to rig the elections and to declare victory. And the only reason he didn't was there was a 2-to-1 vote against him. And that took away any steam he could have applied to a situation that was so unfavorable. If the election is a huge landslide and the people's will is expressed very clearly, we may have the final kind of humiliation of Trump in a lame duck presidency. If the election is close, he'll fix it. And even worse, if it's conceivable that he would do something that's completely unprecedented and try to pull a coup. Whether that would be successful now or not is unclear. The people have been peeling away from him. Republicans have been peeling away from him. And a year ago, it would have seemed a no-brainer that he could pull off a coup. Now it's much more unknown because his support is withering even within his own supporters.
0: But, Alan, this is a textbook case for the need to invoke the 25th Amendment. And there is a procedure, of course, where the cabinet and the vice president have to vote to remove the president because of incapacity. The problem we have is you've got a bunch of sycophants around him. And as I was saying earlier, it doesn't seem like even the so-called adults, and you know, there aren't too many of them. Rubio is often considered to be an adult. Besant was also considered to be an adult, having had experience on Wall Street, but he turns out to be a sycophant. Vance is a complete disgrace, and it totally in the pocket of Peter Thiel. And you know, all those guys, by the way, all those broligarchs from Silicon Valley, they just showed up at the state dinner for Xi Jinping, and here you have Larry Ellison's son, David Ellison, there hobnobbing in the White House at the same time that the company he owns, CBS, along with CNN, which he's just bought, are boycotting the White House. And there he is breaking bread with Trump and Xi. So we have some serious problems here. But just I went off on a tangent there. Let's talk about the 25th Amendment. Is there an adult around that can instigate that process?
1: I think that Trump has been so crazy in all his behaviors, using the term very loosely, so bizarre in his behaviors during all these years. And it certainly has occurred to lots of people that he should not be leading the country. I think that the point here is that the 25th Amendment is completely useless in this situation. It would require having an independent vice president, independent cabinet. And if we learned anything over the last few years, it's that the Republican Party will be subservient, sycophantic to the strangest, weirdest things that Trump does. And to think that between now and the end of his term that will change, I think that's wishful thinking. I think it politically makes sense to keep bringing it up, that he's unfit to be president. And that's one way of illustrating it. But I don't think it has any real world impact.
0: So Trump, and I think this is also the work of Natalie Harp, has put out this commercial So-called, it's supposed to be a public service announcement, but it's a piece of pathetic propaganda with a soundtrack saying "Love me, love me, love me," extolling all of the great successes and the great fear of communism taking over this country. Right. So, what do you make of that video? I mean, it's pathetic.
1: Well, I think, first of all, the terminology, the narrative has been so twisted. The least conservative person in American history is Donald Trump. He's a radical. He's a bomb-throwing radical, destroying everything America has stood for, both within the country and within the world. He's not a conservative. He's a radical. He's not a populist. The party is the party of billionaires. Every move he has made benefits the richest people in the country and disadvantages everyone who's middle class and below. Calling this party populist is a complete misreading and a complete misnomer of what it really is. So I think we have to realize that Trump is a radical, that he's trying to destroy the system of government that defined America, that made us a decent country, that the people supporting him are not the people, that they're an astroturf group created by the billionaire class, facilitated by Fox News. The policies that are being applied to our country are disadvantaging the people. And this election is really a testimony to the ability of the Democratic Party to finally be able to find a voice that reaches home, that reaches to the grocery store, that reaches to the gas station, that makes clear that this is really is a class war. It's a war of the billionaires to take over our country, to take over our economy, to protect themselves. They all have bunkers. These guys all build huge bunkers, underground bunkers, for the catastrophe, which they know better than anyone is likely to happen if we continue down this road. And I think the election has to make clear that Trump is a radical, that the people supporting him are not for the people, they're for the billionaires. And this has to be an election to save America.
0: So you mentioned, as a psychiatrist, Alan, that narcissists don't age well. Just to try and figure out why this, the most powerful man in the world, is so pathetically insecure that he has to put out a self-worshipping TV ad saying, "Love me, love me, love me." It's beyond belief how pathetic it is. So what, explain that paradox.
1: I don't
0: Having
1: really have
0: events.
1: to, yeah, I don't have to explain it. It's not really a paradox. I think anyone who's constantly boasting is obviously very insecure. Obviously, he needs constant external adulation to make up for the fact that inside it's pretty empty. And I think that the problem with people like this, given power, the sort of like narcissism is very dangerous. Even with its small n in day-to-day family affairs, it becomes tragically dangerous for our country, and not just our country. He's destroying our species with the AI stuff and global warming. He's a threat to our species based on the little child's inner cry for adulation, which is never going to ever be satisfied. There's no amount of phony, fake, sycophantic adulation that will ever make up for the fact that inside Trump knows he's a schmuck.
0: So that's what's going on, that deep down somewhere, this man knows how ridiculously out of depth he is. I mean, first of all, he ran in 2016 as a lark to improve the brand of Trump and wasn't really serious, but for the help from the Russians and for the fact that Hillary Clinton was a terrible candidate. He accidentally won on election night in Trump Tower. His wife, Melania, was in tears. I'm sure he thought somewhere, he thought, "God, what have I done?" You know, because I was trying to improve the Trump brand, and now I'm stuck with a job that I'm completely unqualified for. That inner voice, is there any way that that inner voice could ever come out and recognize that he doesn't know what he's doing and should quit?
1: Oh, he'll never quit. And I'm not sure I agree with your interpretation that he really didn't want to win. I think this guy doesn't like losing, can't stand losing. Losing creates a world in which he has nothing left. So I think that having ultimate power, he's like a 2-year-old given ultimate power. And he's right. He has more power now than any individual has had in the world. So it's a ludicrous situation where you have an infantile person exerting ultimate power over the future of our species. And I think he will do everything he can to hang on to it. So when he's banning the press and we say, boy, that seems crazy. Why would he do that? This is partly channeling his inner Roy Cohn, creating distractions. He's a con man. And what con men do is play tricks. And he's constantly got new tricks. Oh, don't worry about the price of gasoline at the gas station. Don't worry about the price of eggs at the grocery store. It's these evil people in the media, these communists. He's a con man who's able to fool 32% of the public. Think about that, Ian. In any real world, his support now should be under 10%. How can one-third of our country think this is a good idea, that it's all right to be doing the things we're doing? And it's a tribute. I think we shouldn't underestimate him. And when we call him crazy, in a way, we're not giving him due credit. It's a tribute to his magical gifts of con man deceit, that he's able to fool 32% of the public into thinking that he's good for America or good for the species.
0: Well, this is clearly a crisis, and I imagine that foreign leaders, particularly Xi Jinping, who just spent some time with him, must realize what a joke he is, and he's weakening America, you
1: He is
0: know.
1: the greatest gift to China. The two people who ironically have given China the biggest gift of a century are Putin and Trump. So Putin has made himself a satellite of China by being engaged in this stupid war. And Trump also has made himself, in a way, subservient to China by engaging in a stupid war. And China has lots of internal problems, an economy that's crashing. And what they've done, though, is wait patiently on the sidelines and let their enemies destroy themselves. And in the process, Putin is destroying Russia and Trump is destroying America.
0: But it's crazy because Trump's foreign policy is such that he's allied himself with China and Russia, and he's made enemies out of Canada next door and Ukraine that's fighting for its life.
1: And he's made enemies. And the amazing thing to me also is he's made enemies of the constituencies within the United States right before the election. So there was a wonderful ad done by a Hispanic Republican in Miami saying that Trump had betrayed the Hispanics. He seems to be completely indifferent to the fact that the Canadian war is compromising the ability of people, Republicans in border states, to win elections there. He's made fun of the South Asians. There is very few constituencies that he's not managed to insult. The FBI, with having an incompetent leader, and now the AI doing helping cyber criminals to get the records of AI of FBI agents. There are very few populations. The farmers raising diesel fuel with a stupid war. He's managed to alienate just about everyone in the country, and yet he maintains power through the ability to hold on to that basic 32% and the levers of government that could allow him conceivably to rig an election if it's at all close. The real tragedy here is not Trump so much as us. How could our institutions be so weak that when you have an incompetent boob like this who's so obviously vulgar and grandiose and lies every minute. How could he capture such a big segment of the population? And I blame Rupert Murdoch as much as I blame Trump.
0: Well, one of the things that Trump did with Xi was to show him the so-called walk of shame with all the presidents. And instead of having a picture of Joe Biden, they've got a picture of an auto pen, and he thinks that's hilarious. I mean, it's so classless. It's so pathetic that a man has to insult his predecessor in front of a world leader who's a competitor, if not an enemy. She just has to be wondering, what kind of a joke
1: Well,
0: is this?
1: I don't think he's wondering. I think he's delighted. I mean, the Manchurian candidate comes to mind. The idea of foreign leaders being able to plant in the White House someone who will do everything possible to hurt America and to further their own interests.
2: But do you think Trump knows that, Alan? Do you think he knows he's destroying this country?
1: I doubt it. I think that he probably is. One of the things that makes him such a successful salesman is that he believes his own BS. And my guess is that the combination, I think he's running scared because he can read the polls as well as anyone. So he knows he's in trouble. But at the same time, I think part of him could never accept how other people see him. Imagine how devastating it would be for him to even for a moment admit, see himself as in the same way we see him.
2: Well, Dr. Alan Francis, I thank you very much for joining us here today.
1: Thank you, Ian. It's always a really wonderful opportunity to talk to you.
2: Well, thank you. And again, I've been speaking with Dr. Alan Francis, who's Professor Emeritus and former Chair of Psychiatry and Behavioral Science at Duke University. He's the author of the award-winning international bestseller Saving Normal and the reference work Essentials of Psychiatric Diagnosis. And his latest book is Twilight of American Sanity, A Psychiatrist Analyzes the Age of Trump, now out in an updated paperback version.
0: We're going to take a brief station break and back examining how Trump's ban on CNN, MSNBC, and Politico has backfired, with the major network showing solidarity, resulting in China's dictator being annoyed at Trump because Western media was not seeing all the pomp and ceremony Trump was laying on for Xi.

0: Welcome back. I'm Ian Masters, and this is Background Briefing, available 24/7 at backgroundbriefing.org. And joining us now, James Risen, Professor of Journalism at the University of Maryland and a two-time Pulitzer Prize-winning journalist and author whose investigative reporting has triggered a series of political firestorms. Among his best-selling books are Pay Any Price, Greed, Power, and Endless War. He was formerly the senior national security correspondent at The Intercept and a former investigative journalist with The New York Times. And his latest book is The Last Honest Man, The CIA, The FBI, The Mafia, and The Kennedys, and One Senator's Fight to Save Democracy. Welcome to Background Briefing, James Risen.
1: Thanks for having me.
0: Well, thanks for joining us. And it's pretty evident that the President of the United States is losing his mind. And he just hosted the sort of peer competitor, if you will, on the global stage, Xi Jinping, and absolutely made a fool of himself. And at one point said, where are the cameras? Well, there are no cameras there because you kicked CNN, MS Now, and Politico out, and the pool, to their credit, have shown solidarity, so none of the networks are covering it. And it's just, it's incomprehensible that this guy can have fits of pique, get angry, do stupid stuff, like start a war, and still a third of the country support him. And I don't know, when is it going to end? I mean, it's so embarrassing to have this clown with Xi Jinping showing him the so-called wall of shame of all American presidents, and he comes to the last president, Joe Biden, and there's an auto pen, and he thinks that's hilarious. This is beyond embarrassing.
1: Yeah. Yeah. Well, I don't know what to say. I am happy that the White House press corps basically remained unified and didn't go along with his efforts to, you know, go get rid of or to ban CNN and the others. I think that the one good thing about the press generally is that, you know, there's not really a written or a explicit professional guidelines on how to behave, but there are unwritten rules and professional traditions in the business that are very important, traditions of standing up to power. And I think it was good to see that those unwritten tradition of not caving in were upheld this week.
0: In contrast to early on when the law firms caved and Trump picked them off one by one, and the universities caved and he picked them off one by one. So, no, it is gratifying that the pool still stands. And apparently Trump on Saturday still refused to have CNN get on the plane, in spite of the fact that it's the pool camera, and it totally in defiance of the judge's orders. So,
1: yeah, I'm sure they're going to go back to court.
0: Of course they are, but I mean, this is pretty flagrant. What does it say about this president that he's?
1: Well, that's what he does all the time. On every, he tries to ignore rulings from district court judges and basically only abides by appeals court or Supreme Court rulings in a lot of different ways. And dealing with him requires endless resistance and patience and fortitude by the rest of the country. And, you know, all I can say is I'm happy that the press corps has so far stayed together.
0: Right. And the judge, by the way, was appointed by Trump. So he's...
1: Yeah, in fact, it was funny because I remember I did some stories about the January 5th cases, and some of them were in front of him, and he was actually quite good on those cases for the most part. Right. And so he's, you know, he's a legitimate judge, which is probably angering Trump right now.
0: So where is this heading, do you think? Is there any, I mean, Trump has got the ridiculous fringe far right organizations like Newsmax and the MyPillow guys, a TV network in there, and he's trying to create his own TV network to make up for that not having the pool coverage.
1: I think what he normally does is he'll do something like this for a while and then he'll lose interest in it and he'll move on to something else. So my belief is he will do this for a while and then he'll get bored and move on to something else. And the thing that is so fascinating to me is that all of these crazy things that he's been doing are right before the midterm elections. There was a brief period, I think early this year, where some people around him tried to rein him in and tell him on various things, don't do these things right, you know, during an election year. And that held for a while. And then he was just, like, this summer decided, screw it, I'm just going to do everything I want. And he doesn't seem to care about the effect on other Republicans. And doesn't seem to care about, he has this weird love-hate relationship with the rest of the Republican Party, where sometimes he acts like he cares whether they win and sometimes he acts like he doesn't care. And he's totally mercurial. So I would just hate to be another Republican politician right now.
0: Well, apparently this all started with Natalie Harp, who put together a bunch of video clips for him. And she's basically his main source of information, which is a terrifying thought.
1: Meanwhile, yeah, he's 80 years old. He is, you know, out of it. He has this weird, like, I guess the only way you could describe it is he remembers when broadcast television was really important, which it isn't anymore. I mean, the fact that, if you think about it, the only people who care whether or not you see a 30-second image of Donald Trump on NBC Evening News when he's getting on a plane or off the plane are people who are in their 70s or 80s. Nobody else watches NBC News or CBS News or ABC News. Nobody watches all the stuff that he seems to care about.
0: Well, in particular,
1: and so
0: CNN.
1: I think there's this... Yeah. Frankly, I haven't watched... I don't think I have watched network evening news in 25 years. And I was a reporter most of my life. I didn't watch it. Nobody watches it. And so, but he has this fixation on all of these things that were important back, you know, in the 1980s. And I think that is part of everything he does. He thinks about things that he remembers being important 40 or 50 years ago. And I think that's part of this is, you know, does anybody care about what 30-second clip there is? The only reason to care about it is because it damages press freedom. And so it's an important bedrock tradition, an important point for the press and for Americans in terms of press freedom and the constitutional checks and balances. But from a sense of what he gets out of this stuff, it's ridiculously stupid to think that he cares what network broadcasts a 30-second clip of him getting on and off an airplane. And so that makes no sense whatsoever.
0: But, Jim, the issue here more than anything is CNN. He's obviously has a jihad against CNN. And
1: well, also MSNBC now
0: as well.
1: Politico.
0: But the real issue is that he won't let CNN be a part of the pool, and that's why the rest of the pool with the other networks.
1: Well, because MS Now is not, I don't think MS Now is part of the pool.
0: No, it's not a part of the pool, but the solidarity that's being shown by the pool is basically saying, you know, if you don't let CNN into the pool, we're not going to be a part of the pool.
1: Yeah, so I know. That was the point I was trying to make, is like, why does he care? Why does he care? All it is I've been on these things. You know, I covered Washington for 30 years. It's a bunch of, it's a camera crew who is a bunch of guys you couldn't tell what network they were from. It's some camera crew standing there at the bottom of the stairs when he gets off an airplane. Why does he care? It makes no sense. And so the only reason it's important is because of press freedom.
0: I understand, but what I'm suggesting here is that it won't end, this standoff, until he allows CNN access.
1: I agree. And I think it's important that they stand together. I'm just trying to look at it from his standpoint. Why does he care? One thing I read yesterday was that the Chinese were really mad at him because one reason they agreed to this stupid summit was to get the Chinese leader on television in the West. And he wasn't on TV because there was no TV coverage.
0: Exactly. But the point I want to make, though, is that CNN, when you talk about press freedom, to my mind, the greatest threat to America's press freedom is not so much Trump, because he's a complete idiot. The real threat comes from people like Larry Ellison and his son David Ellison. And they've just bought CBS, and now they bought CNN. And the Ellisons were at the state dinner with Xi Jinping, along with all these billionaire bros from the Silicon Valley. So isn't that a bit ironic that here you have the
1: That'll be interesting once their deal closes. It'll be interesting to see what happens, whether they continue to support CNN on this issue.
0: Exactly. I mean, but surely somebody should ask David Ellison, are you on Trump's side hanging out with the billionaire bros, or are you on the side of CNN? You're claiming that your justification what you've told the regulators in the deal that was just made is that you're going to have a little group of journalists to make sure you maintain a high level of journalism. Well, what are you saying about this moment of crisis where CNN has been shut out by the White House, and here you are hanging out?
1: Well, the one thing, we don't know what he'll do, but the one thing that was interesting to me that I noticed was that CBS News, which they already own, went along with the rest of the press corps and refused to cave on the pool and on this ban. So that was a good sign to me. Whether that holds, I don't know. But since they already own CBS and they went along with the rest of the press corps against Trump, I thought that was an interesting note.
0: Well, just in closing then, Jim, what's your sense of how this is going to end? You think that he's just going to get tired of it, but at some point he has to relent and allow CNN back into the pool. And
1: he's not
0: the kind of guy that gives in, you know.
1: Well, it's in the courts. Uh-huh. I think he'll eventually get tired of not having – the one thing he wants is attention. And if he's not getting a pool coverage all the time, he'll get really pissed. And the courts will oppose him and will almost certainly force him to agree. And so I think maybe it will come to that. And then also we have an election in a month. And I think if the Democrats win the House and maybe the Senate, he will lose a lot of his leverage and a lot of his power.
0: Well, I can't wait for that to happen. And I thank you for joining us here today, James Risen.
1: Sure. Yeah.
0: And again, I've been speaking with James Risen, a professor of journalism at the University of Maryland and a two-time Pulitzer Prize-winning journalist and author whose investigative reporting has triggered a series of political firestorms. Among his best-selling books are Pay Any Price, Greed, Power, and Endless War. He was formerly the senior national security correspondent at The Intercept and a former investigative journalist with The New York Times. And his latest book is The Last Honest Man, The CIA, The FBI, The Mafia, and The Kennedys, and One Senator's Fight to Save Democracy. We're going to take a brief station break and back with an assessment of the impact of Friday's Supreme Court ruling allowing Department of Homeland Security to build a database to purge voters based on Trump's obsessive lie that millions of, quote, illegals vote.

0: Welcome back. I'm Ian Masters, and this is Background Briefing, available 24/7 at backgroundbriefing.org. And joining us now, Dr. Michael McDonald, a professor of political science at the University of Florida. He's the principal investigator on the Public Mapping Project, a project to encourage public participation in redistricting, and is also the director of the University of Florida's Election Lab. His latest book is From Pandemic to Insurrection, Voting in the 2020 U.S. Presidential Election. And he does regular voting analysis of the 2026 elections at michaelmcdonald.substack.com. Welcome to Background Briefing, Dr. Michael McDonald.
1: Great to be with you again.
0: Well, thanks for joining us. And there's a certain amount of alarm being expressed about the Supreme Court ruling on Friday allowing the DHS's SAVE system, which stands for Systematic Alien Verification for Entitlement Tool, which is a database that's getting all kinds of data across from the government, including Social Security, to put into a database, ostensibly to weed out so-called non-citizen voters, which is an obsession of Donald Trump's, going back to the 2016 election, where he said that 3 million Mexicans voted illegally. That's why Hillary Clinton won more in the popular vote. So the Supreme Court appears to have bought into Trump's lie that we have a massive illegal voting problem here in this country. And that in itself is alarming. What do you make of the Supreme Court ruling?
1: Well, first to say, for full disclosure, I'm an expert witness for the plaintiffs in the executive order mail ballot case that's in front of the Washington, D.C. court. I'm also an expert witness in a case challenging non-citizen voting registration verification procedures in Indiana at the moment. And I've been an expert witness on similar cases in four other states, Arizona, Georgia, Kansas, and Virginia. So got a lot of experience here. I just want to have the full disclosure up front about what this all means. And so I've looked at the SAVE system very closely for that litigation that I've been involved with. And here's the thing. Election officials even know that the SAVE system has flaws. And the Department of Homeland Security knows it has flaws. This is public knowledge. This is not something I need to hide or anything. You know, it's nothing based on my expert testimony. This is just looking at actual documents. In Arizona, for example, election officials would give a new citizen who would be registered at a swearing-in ceremony. They would give them 2 weeks at least before they would run them through the SAVE system. And the reason for that is there's someone's got to enter the data. I mean, that's this basically it. And so that data takes a while to get entered into the SAVE system and propagate over to so that it's actually there. If you check someone's citizenship versus the SAVE system, it will actually show that they are properly a citizen. And Arizona gets 2 weeks, and that's just like something that they just use. They don't have any basis for saying like why 2 weeks is the proper amount of time. That's what they just tend to do. And it's in their elections manual that election officials are recommended to wait that time period. Is it longer? Is it shorter? Could it be longer for other people? Yeah, we don't know because there's not a lot of information internally about how the SAVE system works. But we do have some information from SAVE itself, and we do know internally within SAVE that there are data issues. These are acknowledged in reports that the federal government has put together. We know that SAVE is not actually one database. It's drawing from several databases that the Department of Homeland Security has. And because it's doing that, there are data integrity issues with the database that's being compiled internally within the federal government. And that can lead to errors. And because these errors can happen on the federal government side, the federal government established a procedure where if they could not find an individual's record in the SAVE system, they required the states to do what they would call a manual check. So they would upload all of the information that the, in this case, voter could give. This is also used for employment purposes, so it's much beyond voter registration. But the in this case, the voter might have supplied their naturalization documents, and so that information could uploaded into the save system, and someone would manually check then whether or not the document existed within the federal databases. So we know that election officials' experience says, yeah, this save database doesn't work very well. We know from the own federal government that they acknowledge that the save system doesn't work very well. And the real threat here is that there could be people who are bona fide citizens. They were at a naturalization ceremony, they registered, they may have even been a naturalized citizen for a long time. But for whatever reason, when election officials are doing a check into the safe system, it's coming back up negative or saying that they are actually not a citizen. But indeed, they are. They have the documentation to prove it.
0: So, a lot of organizations, including the League of Women Voters and the Electronic Privacy Information Center, have challenged this database on privacy grounds. And of course, federal judges have blocked the Trump administration this year from deploying this system, which now the Supreme Court has overruled them. So, is it possible that in red states they could start purging voters wholesale in this kind of vetting voters through these bulk searches? I mean, there is a, what is it, a 1996 law that was passed that says that you can't change federal voting laws because of this mandated 90-day quiet period before elections. So, which law is going to rule in these midterms? The 90-day quiet period?
1: Yes, the Supreme Court was very clear in its decision to say that you can't do a systematic removal of voters within 90 days of a federal election. And so here we have, we were well within the 90-day period. The Supreme Court has said this in this decision. As of now, the states could not use the save system to systematically remove voters in some mass removal program. That the Supreme Court was clear on in this ruling. Now, could it happen for the 2028 election? Possibly, but there are going to be a little bit of caveats there as well that we can go into. But right now, the although this ruling, what it basically did was lifted a preliminary injunction that a lower court had put into effect to say, hey, we think the plaintiffs are going to win on the merits. And the Supreme Court said, no, we think the plaintiffs are going to win on the defendants are going to win on the merits. So we're going to lift this preliminary injunction. We actually haven't had a trial yet. That will be the moment where there's finding a fact, and that fact will then, it may be that the lower courts will yet again rule in favor of the plaintiffs, and then we'll have to see what the Supreme Court will do at that point in time. Because at this point, what the Supreme Court has done is they've just said, well, we have some sense that the defendants are going to prevail, but it's not really based on fact. It's based on just their feelings of what they think the is going to happen at trial.
0: Well, it's very strange that this conservative Supreme Court, that the conservatives of this country have been against the idea of a national ID card. And this moves you towards a national ID card. And I've often wondered why, if you're going to have a national ID card, and this came up during the George W. Bush administration,

0: Many democracies around the world have a national identification card, and that national identification card serves as your voter registration. So it's this is not just a recommendation that followed 9/11. It was actually a recommendation that followed the 2000 presidential election. There was a commission that was put together with Jimmy Carter and Howard Baker, so a bipartisan commission. They looked at what happened in Florida, and one of the recommendations they made, that commission made, so Jimmy Carter, we're talking about Jimmy Carter here, said, yeah, a national ID card, that's a good idea, and we should do what other countries around the world do and let that national identification card serve as your voter registration. I've long said, and understand, I'm on the board of the organization that runs National Voter Registration Day. I mean, you should register to vote. Check your registration if you haven't done so recently, just to make sure you are registered, so you don't have any surprises. But given all that, voter registration is really a voter suppression tool. I mean, it initially was adopted in the 1850s, and it targeted large cities because there was a claim that immigrants were voting illegally in the large cities. I mean, this is the 1850s we're talking about, and it seems like, if we don't learn from history, we just repeat it. That same argument continues. And if anything, what we've seen with voter registration over time, at first it's the large cities where there's immigrants. Oh, it's the South where there are African Americans who are attempting to register to vote. So let's make it impossible for them to register. All through history, we've just seen time and time again that voter registration is used to prevent people from voting, not to encourage people to vote. And then we start adding these other requirements. Oh, you're going to have to provide documentary proof of your citizenship. Oh, you're going to have a driver's license that also is based on your documents that are going to cost you money to get. And so we've effectively back-ended a poll tax onto voting because we have all these requirements of other identification that you need in order to vote. So these other countries just give these IDs out for free to everybody. And that way you clear up the inequities of costs for people in remote rural areas. There are certain places in Alabama where in African American communities there where the driver's license office is o only open once a week for just a few hours. It's not, so when you get way down into the weeds, you start realizing that this whole system is set up in a discriminatory way. And that affects who can participate and who can register to vote.
1: Well, I don't see that happening. I mean, it seems to me that the Republican Party is invested in as many voting restrictions as possible, and the Democratic Party hasn't been able to move the needle on this.
0: Well, the good news is that if we were having this discussion, say, 10, 20 years ago, there would be a very strong belief that there's a lot of election fraud and we have to clean it up somehow. Over the past decade or so, there's been a lot of public education. So people are starting to understand that, yeah, not everybody has a driver's license. Older people who are didn't no longer need a car, younger people, poor people who use mass transit, they don't need a driver's license. So they don't have one. And so when having a driver's license actually imposes a burden on real people to go out and get one. And again, there are these documents that you have to have that cost real money and that, disproportionately affects disadvantaged communities. So we've learned a lot from that. The other thing we've learned, by the way, and this is like just coming out now, the Trump administration has made these wild claims that there are all these thousands and thousands, and even in some states, hundreds of thousands of non-citizen voters. And the state said, well, that's not right. We don't believe it. And so just like the last couple of days, Nevada challenged with the Department of Homeland Security was saying about the number of non-citizens that were on their voter rolls. And it went from thousands to hundreds to zero is the number that was actually verified of non-citizens who were on the voter registration rolls in Nevada. So we're getting from the Trump administration admissions when they make these allegations and the states push back and say, hey, we

0: actually, if we have these ineligible voters, we want to remove them. Show us who they are. Give us that information. And when they look at it, they realize, yeah, they're none of them, or they're very, very small numbers of them. And
1: Yeah.
0: so we're unwinding these myths and trying to put some real facts out there to say, yeah, there are some people who fall between the cracks. They're just handfuls of them. But this issue of non-citizen voting is a very minor issue. Again, if I'm thinking about the scope of the problem, Florida, just yesterday, 20 fraudulent votes in Florida. We're going to prosecute them. You know what? 40 people every year get hit by lightning in Florida. So twice as many people get hit by lightning than fraudulent votes that were cast in the 2024 election in Florida. It's minuscule the number of people who actually engage in this illegal behavior.
1: But just in closing, though, Michael, this hasn't stopped Trump. His top priority has been to pass an election suppression vote that would make it difficult for Democrats. Everybody would have to have either a passport or a birth certificate. Women whose names changed because of marriage, they would be disqualified. He went to the mat on this and really shook down the Senate. And had a real, put a lot of pressure on Majority Leader Thune. So, but for the filibuster, Trump might have been able to push that law through. And that would have been a massive voter suppression law that would have hurt the Democrats enormously. And that came close. So I don't see that we're out of the woods.
0: Well, I would say like it's almost guaranteed the Democrats are going to gain a majority of the House of Representatives, and that will block any future federal legislation that might be around that issue. It's very good chance that the Democrats will also gain the Senate, majority of the Senate. So, given that the time has basically run out on the Republicans to pass any such legislation. And there are a number of Republican senators who side with the Democrats on this, so you can't get past the filibuster in the Senate. The issue for Trump at passing that law is now dead, and so now it's through executive order, and the courts are saying no, you can't even do this through executive order. But that doesn't mean, like with the save database, it's just a different creature. The federal government can bulk it up, and states at their choosing can use that database. And so that's real, it's a different type of legal framework than, say, Trump just by executive order saying everybody's got to show identification.
1: Right. Well, does that mean then the Supreme Court handed Trump a gift on Friday?
0: Well, again, this save database, it's really affecting primarily naturalized citizens who have these additional identifiers that
1: Yeah.
0: are used to check against the save database. So I think, but I can't say with guarantee because you never know. But I think it'll be very limited. It'll only, and by limited, I mean across the country, we're talking about maybe. Somewhere on the order of 100,000 people who are naturalized citizens who are being affected by it only. So, from my perspective, that's really bad because you
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6: Hello and welcome to the better weather for Monday, September 28th. We are 74.2% of the way through the year. There are 84 days left until the official beginning of winter. Local early morning temperatures range from 51 degrees in Tannersville to 57 in Kinderhook. Regional average soil temperature is 56 degrees. Pollen level, what's that? Air quality will be good. Rain continues. We get a high of 68 at 3 p.m. The rain stops by midnight. We see a low of 54. Tomorrow is looking cloudy with a high of 69 at 5 p.m. Overnight, temperatures fall to 54 degrees and it looks like some spooky fog will be around Wednesday morning. Still kind of cloudy, high of 73 at 4 p.m. Thursday, high of 77, mostly sunny. Today's tide schedule is high tide at 4:15 a.m., low tide at 10:58 a.m., high tide again at 4:31 p.m., then low tide once again at 11:35 p.m. Today's river temperature will be 65 degrees and the tide strength is high. Sunset today will be at 6:30 p.m. Sunrise tomorrow will be at 6:45 a.m. Looking way up, we see X-class flare chances are at 1%. Plasma winds will be slow at 348 kilometers per second with a thin density of 2 protons per cubic centimeter. Radio propagation conditions are currently pretty good with a level 1 noise floor. There are no chances for aurora this evening. The current sunspot number is 67. 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

0: From Pacifica Radio in San Francisco, this is Flashpoints. I'm Dennis Bernstein. Today on the show, Israel tightens the noose of genocide in Palestine. We'll be joined by Rami Khader, founder of Anar, for empowerment and psychological support, who has been working in the deepest ways with families and children, in particular in the West Bank, and now in what's left of the Gaza Strip. Children who have been imprisoned and tortured. Also, the genocide poems of Anita Barrows. Will continue sharing those poems with you as the genocide continues on day 1,085. 1,085 days of genocide in Gaza. All this and more coming up straight ahead on Flashpoints. Stay tuned. And you're listening to Flashpoints on Pacifica Radio. My name is Dennis Bernstein. This is your daily investigative news magazine. And we really start where we left off yesterday and the day before and the day before, which is reporting to you about an ongoing genocide in which the suffering is immense and it's being funded by the U.S., U.S. weaponry, the most advanced weaponry. They can't get enough weapons on those boats and do enough shipments to get these killer weapons to Israel, and that slaughter continues. We will never shut up about it. Somebody else who's been calling attention to the suffering around it is Rami Khader. He has started an organization called Anar for Empowerment and Psychosocial Support, and they deal with the aftermath of this genocide. Rami, welcome to Flashpoints. It's good to have you with us.
1: Thank you so much for having me.
0: Well, I wish it was under better circumstances, but please, could you talk a little bit about what your understanding is in terms of the situation on the ground for children, and are they continuing to be treated like everybody else and being in the slaughter? Could you talk a little bit about what you understand is the situation now, particularly for kids?
1: Sure. Well, the situation for children has been not only the slaughter that happened en masse in Gaza and the continuous attacks they had to deal with in the West Bank as a result of political violence by the Israeli military and the Israeli settlers as well. But it is the intergenerational trauma that our children had to deal with from grandfathers and mothers who were waiting for freedom and it didn't come. Mothers and fathers who have waited and fought for their freedom and it didn't come. And nowadays we see it with ourselves and our children and what we have to go through on a daily basis. The situation in the Gaza Strip is complete, catastrophic, and it's a genocide that took the lives of 20,000 children who were targeted and dead under the rubble by direct missiles and war tanks by Israel. And about 70,005 people who were slaughtered as well in the Gaza Strip. Almost 1.9 million out of 2.1 million have been forced to leave their homes because they were either destroyed or that it wasn't safe for them to continue living there. And Gaza at the moment is completely rubble. Even standing buildings are completely destroyed and people are just taking shelter. And unfortunately, they're not strong enough to be able to stay. Just 2 weeks ago, a big building fell on about 60 people and killed them all under the rubble. Food and shelter and water And just being able to live in safety is not an option at the moment. There is no shortage in food, shortage in water, and living in tents in the summer, it's extreme heat that people cannot really take. And in winter now, it's going to be difficult to be able to have these tents stand and protect people. So they are going to really experience the extreme winter beside the political violence that they have to go through. The situation in the West Bank continues to be what Israel calls takeover. I think the tactic of the Israeli government to build more and more settlements, Israeli settlements in the West Bank, we have seen extraordinary growth during the last 3 years. Just this year, about 65 settlements were approved by the Israeli cabinet, and we see on a daily basis new structures that would lead to new settlements to be built. Just for you to imagine the amount of violence that children in the West Bank will experience on a daily basis, in 2022, there was about between 800 and 1,000 Israeli settler acts in the West Bank. 2023, it was about 1,200. 2024, 1,400. And 2025, 1,800. And can you imagine this year, we're not even October, and the number is above 2,000. The scale of Israeli military violence in the West Bank and settler violence in the West Bank against children is unbelievable. It's growing on a daily basis, and it's sponsored by the Israeli government and protected by the Israeli government. And what has been very hard is that Israeli settlers have complete immunity to do whatever they want and just get away with it. They're being equipped by the Israeli government as well. All of them, they carry machine guns that they can use without any issue. They can kill a Palestinian, and that would just go by easily for them. They have been recently equipped with drones to kind of see the Palestinian communities before they organize any acts of violence against them. And this is the life of children under Israeli military occupation that somehow unchilds the children. It takes that experience of being a child away, and as a self-defense mechanism, it gives children more an adulthood way of life in order to be able to accommodate or with the amount of violence they experience on a daily basis.
0: It is extraordinary to hear story after story about a young person, a child, going out to get some water and being shredded before they could get home to drink it. It is extraordinary, and this so-called justice system, and again, give us one specific example of what the settlers show up. They show up armed. They show up at your door. They're at your window. Exactly, what does that look like for sure. Palestinians on the ground?
1: Sure. So for an Israeli settlement to happen, they start to move in caravans. You would see a caravan on top of the mountain that is like beside your house. And they are protected by Israeli soldiers. So basically, you cannot do anything. And they could declare it as a military zone. So if it is your land and you would go there, you will be shot and killed. For that reason, people will be very careful to go there. And day after day, more caravans, more families will come into that community. And then they start building. And this is how settlements grow. And this is how they organize themselves. And the more people they come to the settlement, the more they organize this themselves to want more space. And the only way how to get more space is by terrorizing the Palestinian communities around them so they can grow the settlement and kick the Palestinian out. So they attack their homes, they shoot them, they destroy the agriculture, they destroy their trees, and they do as most as possible to have the Palestinians fear their life and just leave. And that has been not happening only in one place in the West Bank. It has been happening everywhere in the West Bank on a scale of daily attacks in every single village, every single refugee camp in the West Bank as well. And
0: and of course, we should just add that the West Bank is about, what, 9 or 10 times the size of Gaza. So this is the big prize for the Israelis, right?
1: Yes. Yeah. And just for you to understand that in the old, like about 10 years ago, Israeli settlers were using violence, but they didn't have the equipment. Nowadays, they have all the equipment to just do kill, and no one really talks to them anymore.
0: And where did the equipment come from?
1: Take over.
0: Where does that equipment come from? U.S.?
1: It's mainly from U.S., Germany, and other countries as well.
0: All right, let me jump in here. We're speaking with Rami Khadr. He is the founder of ANAR, and among the things that they do is they work really in the deepest ways with families and children, Palestinian families and children that are affected by this kind of violence. Now, I know a lot about violence in children. I've spent about 10 years teaching in some of the poorest communities in this country, and I could see what poverty could do to children. But the combination of poverty, hunger, and not knowing when you're going to be invaded or being shot really changes the whole picture for a child. You want to talk a little bit about what that looks like from your perspective and the kind of work you've been trying to do to mitigate some of that suffering?
1: Sure. I mean, our work has never been about letting people accommodate occupation and just tolerate it. Our work has always been about giving people a glimpse of hope so they can continue the struggle of hope and liberation and justice. And in this way, we have to understand that the act of violence, they do not just go without any action. Children suffer from psychological issues related to the process of unchilding as they struggle every day to survive the brutality of life. And here I'm not only talking about the political issue, but the economical issue and the social issue, because they have been isolated in their villages. We have checkpoints around us. We have gates, military gates that are put around our cities and villages, so Israel can basically close the gates and we will get trapped without any food and without any life resources and gas and all of that. And for us, what we have seen is that children are not, like, they are directly targeted by the Israeli soldiers and the Israeli settlers, because they know if you terrorize a child, you terrorize a whole community. We love our children. We want to protect our children. And children who experience detention has lost their children in prison, has somehow went out of prison as a result of the brutality of violence, fear, anxiety that they have received and experienced. They go outside totally unchilded, do not want to have anything to do with children. You basically will see a child, an adult in the body of a child. And for them to be reintegrated in their societies, bring that back hope to their life, it takes a journey of psychosocial and mental health support that our counselors are moving from one place to another to support the children and the caregivers as well. In Gaza, what we have seen is that many children who were showing up to our sessions, they were actually the only surviving children in their family. So we had a lot of children. They went to bring water to their family, and when they came back, they haven't seen the home anymore. It was rubble, and their whole family was killed. So children do not have enough support, caregiver support, to be able to continue the life. And that's therefore why it is so important to accompany children and caregivers as they are struggling to be able to have more resiliency, more coping mechanisms under severe, extreme violence on a daily basis.
0: Wow. And so how do you approach a situation like that? Where do you come to a child who's been through so much, who's been transformed into sometimes a zombie looking over his shoulder for what is next?
1: Our approach has always been about community organizing. And the way we do it is that instead of healing a child at a time, we empower communities on how to support their children and caregivers on their psychological and mental health and psychosocial support. And in this way, we go to communities, we assess the political, the health, the economical needs of that community, and we train young people, professionals, social workers, educators in those communities, and how to provide mental health and psychosocial support to children and caregivers. And they become responsible to run programs within their communities on supporting their children and caregivers. By this model, which we call accompaniment psychosocial support, we have trained about 200 facilitators in the West Bank and Gaza who actually know the needs of their communities and who design programs to heal their communities. And our role as ANAR is to keep supporting them, coaching them, supervising them in order to continue the community work that needs to be. And in this way, we function in every single city, village, and refugee camp in the West Bank and Gaza, providing essential work, and communities feel ownership because it's their people who are supporting them all the time. Not only that, an organization showing up and providing them food. It is local people who came to us and said, the community needs 1, 2, and 3, and let's find resources to support our community.
0: Again, you're listening to Flashpoints. We are speaking with somebody who's deeply engaged in healing and trying to bring aid to a community that is facing an ongoing genocide. His name is Rami Khadr. The organization is ANAR, and it sounds like you're doing quite significant work. What's been the response? Have you been able to? Have you tried? Is there any communication with the Israelis? What do they think about what you're doing? Do they try and undermine the work?
1: Israel always try to undermine the work of nonprofit organizations supporting local communities. We have been supporting the community, and we will continue to support the community, and we really hope that the day will never come that Israel will disallow us from supporting our communities. But our staff, on daily basis, they are stopped on checkpoints, they are detained on checkpoints and gates, they suffer the same as their people suffer, and they try to make our work as hard as possible. And they are unable to stop us because we're not doing political work. We are humanitarians going to support people in need and helping them to overcome the brutality of life under occupation. But to answer your question, on a daily basis, they harass our staff, they detain our staff, and they make it most hard for us to deliver the work.
0: You are now in the Bay Area, And you're going to be a part of a number of events, I understand. Are you getting support from the international community? How are you working with the international community to continue your work?
1: Yesterday was our first event, and we a lot of people showed up, and we actually had great discussion after with Q&A, and the questions were really really great, and we're really enjoying the interaction with the communities and the support that we have been getting as well. This tour has been supported by many local organizations here in the Bay Area, and we hope that tonight and tomorrow we will have another two lectures, and I hope people show up, and we love to meet people and inform them more about this important work.
0: Well, we thank you for taking the time out to be with us. We hope that you'll continue to keep us posted in terms of the work that you're doing. We would like to know more about the children. Maybe there's a way that we can begin to communicate with some of the folks that you're working with, some of the people you're associated with. We'd love to know more about the work you're doing, which seems to be crucial life and death work in the face of a genocide in which the whole world is watching. The Israelis, with the extraordinary support of the United States, carry out this genocide and continue to kill folks who, in terms of resistance, if you're a child, you don't all you can do is what? Hide. Sir, we thank you again for joining us. And if people want to get in touch with you, they want more information, they want to know more about the organization, how can they do that?
1: Sure. We are accompanied here by our partner organization here in the U.S. Called healingtohope.org. And if people would like more information, they can write to info@healingtohope.org. And if they would, I would like to extend an invitation to people who are hearing us at the moment. Tonight we have an event at Lakeshore Avenue at the Baptist Church, 3534 Lakeshore Avenue, Oakland, at 7 p.m. And tomorrow we have at 4 p.m. an event at Eric Guzida Center for Culture and Politics in San Francisco, sponsored by Iraq.
0: Beautiful. Well, thank you for taking the time out to be with us today on Flashpoint. So we will stay in touch with you.
1: Thank you for having me.
0: 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This is your daily investigative news magazine. What we're going to do here is we are going to take a short break. When we come back, we're going to be joined by Anita. She's going to pick up the theme of children and suffering in Gaza with more poetry. As I said, this is day 1085, and Anita has written a poem for every single day of the suffering. And we appreciate that. So we'll take a break and we shall return. Some of you will hear Greg Palast also, and others will hear us.

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0: And welcome back, Greg. I know you've been incredibly busy, and we want to talk about the work you've been up to. But I do want to start with Trump and your assessment. Somebody who's really been watching this with a microscope, these elections, the election steal, the way in which Trump has been moving. It seems to me that he might not be ready to leave yet, and he might try and hold on. Do you have any thoughts on that? Is that still a possibility with you?
11: That's not how fascism works, Dennis. They don't do it in your face normally. They get you used to it first. So there will always... Hey, Putin had elections this past Sunday. Did you miss them? There was just an election in Russia, kind of. So that's what we're going to... We can have Putin-style elections. So we will always have the kabuki. We'll always have the theater of elections. They're not going to play games like halt the election, hold it off. Trump gets to say no. This election coming up, you get to vote. They get to count. They get to choose who votes. Now, we've talked about this before, and the number one way that they are. So basically, it's much more fascism. I can't say with a friendly face, but fascism with an orange face. And I don't use the term fascism lightly, Dennis. I don't throw around those terms. So I'm actually quoting a very conservative military expert, the Sarah Payne of the Naval War College, professor there, when asked, could America go fascist? And this is a professor at the War College who said, well, America, could America go fascist? She says, what do you think we have right now? She says, let me define fascism. We got it. We got a corporate corrupt lockup where dissent is punished and elections are in question. And what else do you need? It could get worse. There's flavors. There's chocolate chip fascism and there's vanilla fascism. This is the kind of fascism light at the moment. But that's a generalized statement. I want to go to you just, you know, this is an election crimes bulletin. We're breaking news on crimes. And one of the things I'm really concerned about is a massive purge of the voter rolls. As you know, for those of you who know me, my background is I taught statistics and I went through the Election Assistance Commission records, which, by the way, have now been expunged, purged, and shut down. But while the records were still available, I was able to calculate that 4.7 million people, 4.7 million Americans were wrongly purged from the voter rolls in 2024, which was the principal reason for Trump's so-called reelection. I'm concerned about this, the return of the mass purge, which is going on, and the courts are not stopping it. That's one. Second, I'm looking at new restrictions on voting from mail-in and, of course, this new threat of citizenship requirement. And I just want to add something. If you really want to know what I've been lately investigating up to, my associate, Edward Ward, out of Chicago, a young minister, has put together for the Palast Investigative Fund and for Election Crimes Bulletin, a series. We're doing a series of 9 short films, short reels, 4 minutes long each. And each of those 9, we've put out 2. We're going to be releasing the rest soon. Those reels each go through various types of ways that they're going to muck, that they are mucking with the vote, taking away citizens' right to vote, and what specifically you can do about it. So that's at saveyourvote.org.
0: Okay, and we just happen to have here, Greg, the first in the series. How about we give that a listen?
11: Okay.
0: And we talk a little bit about that. And I have some other questions about things unfolding as we speak. But let's listen to this analysis of the stealing of the vote. This is great work, Greg.
11: Thank you.
0: Run it.
3: This is a warning. If you think it can never happen to you, well, it's just become more likely. See, they came after my family. They came after me. Can't believe this is still happening. Stay with me for this episode of Jim Crow Reloaded. Let me explain. In 2024, 4,700,000 voters were simply wiped off the voter roll. Over 4 million wiped out. They say these people are voting after they died.
12: The deceased, casting ballots.
3: People are voting after they've moved, or some voters don't exist, or are non-citizens. But in every single case, over 1 million files reviewed, not one was an illegal voter. Like in that movie, The Purge, where once a year, you can kill anyone you want. This is kind of like that. Except, once a year, political voting officials get to purge the voter roll. Are you on that list? You don't know because you haven't looked, have you? To see if your registration was erased, purged, don't you think it's time you checked? Now look, if you've moved out of Wisconsin, you shouldn't vote in Wisconsin. That's a crime. And you certainly shouldn't vote if you're dead. But Palace Investigations looked into this purge business for the ACLU, Black Voters Matter Fund, and the Transformative Justice Coalition. They teamed up with the data experts to go through the voter purge hit list, and what they found was astonishing. In Georgia alone, 344,366 voters were wrongly purged from the voter roll in a single year. The experts weren't guessing. They have the names and the addresses of the 300,000-plus voters that aren't dead, that aren't in prison, and that still live at their legal voting address. The ACLU presented the findings to the state, but the state didn't care and purged the voters anyway. And who lost the right to vote? Who was blocked? Here's one 92-year-old citizen who was ejected from the polling station into a storm.
13: Has this ever happened to you before?
14: Never. And it's just, it's horrible. She's been in this community back when we could. When they were doing sit-ins, she held civil rights meetings at her home. And today to come out and not be able to vote and no one can give you an explanation, like, it's extremely emotional and it bothers me. It bothers me to my core.
15: Yes, Jesus love me. Yes, Jesus love me.
3: This is Christine Jordan, and this is the house where voting officials say she doesn't live. In fact, she's been here for at least 50 years. The irony is that she is Martin Luther King Jr.'s cousin. And this is the house where she first learned to push for equal voting rights. And she swears she isn't dead.
16: So it's like you were disappeared, like you were not even a person anymore.
15: That's what I said. I was dead and gone and buried. But I'm still on top of it by the help of the master.
3: The data experts determined that there are disproportionately large numbers of Black and young voters on these purge lists. In Wisconsin, they mapped the location of every voter wrongly purged from the rolls. The map shows it's almost all poor Black voters in Milwaukee and students at the University of Wisconsin at Madison. And again, every single one of the voters we mapped, everyone was innocent. This student's story is typical.
17: Apparently, I got taken off and I did not know about that.
3: Here he is in his Madison apartment, but they canceled his registration because they said he didn't live there.
17: I've been in Wisconsin for about 8 years now, and if I get taken off the voter rolls, it's just not fair.
3: So how do they target these demographics for the big purge? I call it the postcard trick. First, in some states, politicians send you a postcard to ask you to confirm your address. Funny thing about that is, they already know who you are and where you live.
18: But I will receive a parking ticket. You know, I received my title for my car from the DMV that has my address on it. They know where I'm at. They know where to find me. It's not hard.
3: And they sent postcards to students at historically Black colleges during the summer break when they knew they wouldn't be there. And that's why a lot of election outcomes sound so suspicious. Because these racial vote suppression tactics block literally hundreds of thousands in a single state. You might be thinking, cheating people out of their voting registration has got to be against the law. It is. The National Voter Registration Act of 1993 was passed by Congress just to stop these vicious tactics. But right now, we don't have anyone in the Justice Department upholding this law. And that's why it's becoming increasingly more likely that the purge will come after you.
0: Woo. And you are listening to Flashpoints. That's a piece produced by Greg Palast. Greg, talk a little bit more about the danger to the vote. And let me just throw this in as well. Mm-hmm. I know you noticed we talked a little bit a couple of days ago about the fact that the Justice Department had put out a warning, sort of a backdoor warning to everybody working there that the plan was to really go after voter fraud and prove what the President Trump has been saying about these stealing of elections with all this voter fraud.
19: Oh, my God.
0: Are you concerned that they're circulating memos warning people that they better not hesitate to find? That's what they're saying, to find voter fraud.
19: First of all, this is deja vu all over again. Back in 2004, George Bush's team, under Karl Rove, ordered federal prosecutors to hunt down fraudulent voters. And David Iglesias, who was a Republican prosecutor from New Mexico, said he ran all over the mesas with a bunch of names that they had handed him. He says he just found he couldn't find a single illegal fraudulent voter. So he told them there's no fraudulent voters. There are none. Zero. Your lists are ridiculous. And they said to him, Rove's guy said to him, you go just charge someone. We'll drop the charges later. He says, we're not. And he said, I refuse. It's not the Soviet Union. We don't charge people with federal crimes just, you know, for political reasons. So they fired him and they fired seven other prosecutors. All eight prosecutors were Republicans, and all eight were prosecutors who refused to file phony charges of voter fraud. None of the eight could find a single fraudulent voter, and they told that to the White House, and they all got fired. So believe me, when now Blanche sends out the word, and Blanche, you remember, he's Trump's personal attorney. It's Blanche sends out the word that you better go find fraudulent voters. And they have this experience of top guys being fired. David Iglesias was going to run for Senate as a Republican, and they destroyed him. And so anyone in the Justice Department who wants to keep their job better go hunt up a fake so-called fraudulent voter. You can't find them. You can't find them. I mean, they don't exist, because you know what? And then the second one we have is about citizenship. And the problem is the new citizenship requirement to vote that they're trying to push. They can't find non-citizens voting, because not many people who are here without documents are going to give you their name and address and show up to vote. We could laugh, but they're going to take out a lot of people named Garcia. They're going to take a lot of people out named Jackson. We're talking about like Christine Jordan. You heard her, Martin Luther King's cousin, 92 years old. I was there. By the way, it wasn't staged. I didn't expect to see this woman get thrown out of the polling station into a storm. Yes. I happened to be there with a camera crew. And the reason that was, it wasn't like a one in a million shot. I could have gone to any polling station. And that polling station before her, one after another black person was sent away saying, you're no longer a legal voter. And that guy that you heard who said they can find me when they got to give me a parking ticket, they sent him away, but they did give him a Georgia Peach I vote sticker. You know, he says, what am I do? Going to eat this sticker? I mean, I'd rather have my vote. Yes. So we are very concerned. And that's why Edward Ward of Transformative Justice Coalition who is our the spokesman now for the Palace Investigative Fund, said, check your registration, go to vote.org or your Secretary of State, and please don't, the whole point is people don't understand that, like Christine, who was voting at the same polling station for 50 years, was purged. Don't assume, because you've always voted without a problem, that you're that you haven't been purged. So do check. And the by the way, the antidote for being purged is to re-register. They rarely remove you twice.
0: You are listening to Flashpoints on Pacifica Radio. We are delighted to be talking with Greg Palast, best known for his work as an investigative reporter working with The Guardian. And we've been working with him for, it's got to be decades now. He's, of course, created The Best Democracy Money Can Buy. Greg Palast's film about the latest attacks on the right to vote is Vigilantes, Inc. Well, he's also got another film out as well. You've been busy, Greg, and I would like to take a very short musical break. When we come back, I want to talk to you about the film that you have put together, Long Knife, the investigation, because we never really had a chance to talk about it. Important investigative work. So just a short break. We'll be right back.

0: 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And this is a part of what we call the Election Crimes Bulletin. We've been working specifically with Greg for many years on along with him on his investigations into various aspects of election and the way in which people, oftentimes poor people, oftentimes black people, are cheated out of their vote. And but it's a story that we haven't heard until Greg Palast came along. So we've been working on this with him for many years. But Greg, I want to talk to you about the film that you made. Talk to sort of tell us what you did here in terms of Long Knife and identifying the connection between the indigenous community and the Coke oil.
1: It's a pretty bloody, well, let me tell you,
0: raping
1: it's pretty
0: the
1: bloody
0: land. Yeah.
1: Yeah. It's a pretty bloody connection. So I'm making a film, with the, for the, wonderful producers, George and Leonardo DiCaprio, and narrated by the extraordinary Robert De Niro. And the film is called Long Knife, The Osage Nation, Coke Oil, and the New Killers of the Flower Moon. And now, this is the story of the Koch brothers and American natives that you have not heard. The Koch brothers and the Koch brothers owned a little oil company with and a trucking company called Koch Trucking. If you saw the film Killers of the Flower Moon, you find out that the Osage tribe were the wealthiest people in the world because they had struck the biggest, it was the biggest oil strike in the world hit in around 1920. And so they were very, very wealthy. And some of them actually got to California. You may know Maria Tallchief, America's first prima ballerina. Well, she is the daughter of the Tall Chief. That's why she's Maria Tallchief. She is not Russian, as most people think. She's indigenous Osage. And they had all their big oil stolen. Sinclair, Exxon, Getty Oil, 100% of Getty Oil's first money, billions, came from a single property that they took from the Osage. And so J. Paul Getty became the richest man in the world from Osage money, and they began to starve the natives. They had a little bit of oil left. The Bureau of Indian Affairs allowed, there was so little oil that they couldn't run pipes from the drilling. So they had trucks come out to pick up the oil, and they contracted, the BIA allowed a contract with Koch Industries, this small trucking company, which was just then called Koch Trucking. And they would take the oil and then tell the natives how much money, how much oil they had taken. Well, they would write down that they took 15 barrels of oil in a truck, and they actually took 25 barrels of oil. Altogether, they stole $6 billion of oil from the Osage, almost all of it. $6 billion. And that was, that theft is the basis of the entire Coke fortune. So as we say, behind every great fortune is a great crime. In the Coke's case, this is the crime, stealing from the Osage Nation. So we have done a film for the DiCaprios, following up on their film, Killers of the Flower Moon, Leo's original film. And this brings us up to date, the last 100 years, working very closely with Chief Standing Bear of the tribe, who, by the way, is a great trial lawyer. That was also helpful to us, that the chief is Oklahoma's top trial lawyer.

0: reports on the theft. We have all the internal documentation. And believe it or not, in our film, you'll see a confession from Charlie Koch on camera, which was buried. Now, you would say, well, shouldn't he have gone to jail? Oh, yeah. The FBI with the Justice Department impaneled a grand jury. They wrote up an indictment. They had the evidence. And a judge said, I've never seen such an obvious case of daylight thievery in my career. And then the Koch basically launched the Koch network, and he purchased himself a Congress. He bought every senator, Republican and Democratic, in sight, and got the prosecutor removed and replaced with a Koch-related attorney. And the charges against Koch Industries and against Charlie Koch, he was facing 90 years in prison, and he got out of it completely. He walked away clean as a bird to then go on to steal more and to buy more politicians and get away with it. And today the Osage are not only fighting, it's not that they're even fighting to get compensation. They're fighting now for something else, to stop this from happening. Because Donnelly, to get their sovereignty back. So we are bringing it up to date. They're in a fight with the Trump administration now over sovereignty. What that means, we hear this fancy word sovereignty. It means that the Osage Nation want it, which is also Osage County. They just want the rights of any county to tell Koch Industries and the other oil companies that left them with filth to clean up their mess. They were left with 16,000 abandoned oil wells spewing methane. It is one of the worst. It's just punching big holes in the ozone layer. And in fact, the last head of Sierra Club said, look, we spent all our time going after CO2. We should have been going after methane, which is 80 times worse than CO2. They've got all these open methane wells. And in addition, that stuff is spewing poisons onto their reservation. So it's a fight about exposing what the Kochs have done, exposing the corruption in our political system, exposing the corruption of oil, and now exposing and trying to correct an absolute environmental catastrophe. And that's the film Long Knife. But I have to say, we've held off the releasing and doing distribution on that film with the kind agreement of George and Leonardo DiCaprio, so we could work, and they're helping us on this election series, because everything's on the line in this election.
1: Yes.
0: And they just really want us, what can we do to save votes? We are doing this in coordination with a Rainbow Push, Transformative Justice Coalition, and the NAACP of Atlanta. Also SV Rep, the Latino Mobilization Organization. So, you know, so everything. So I'd love to get back to the film about Koch and the Osage. But right now, it's like line drive to the nose, man, on the election.
1: We're right with you. And that's why obviously the Election Crimes Bulletin here comes in to bring, with your help, to bring the spotlight back, because who knows what little tricks, because the Trump has extraordinary power, and he exercises it in the face, generally speaking, Greg, yourself excluded, of incredible terror on the part of people who should be speaking up.
0: Like I said, Republican federal prosecutor David Iglesias was horrified when Bush did it, but Bush kept it on the QT. He wasn't public about it. This guy's saying publicly, if you don't start busting people on these phony fraud charges, you're going to lose your job at Justice. That's what happened under Bush, but he kept denying it in congressional hearings. Oh, no, this never happened. We would never do such a thing. This guy's in your face. And is, you know, here's the danger, is that the Justice Department, Civil Rights Division, these are the voting cops on the beat. And it's like the mafia has taken over the cops. They are the cops. It's the perpetrators. And so it's like, who do you call? You know, you can't call Ghostbusters. Who do

0: a call.
1: So all we can do, the point of a Jim Crow Reloaded at saveyourvote.org is to warn people this is happening and you're going to have to save your vote. Yeah. I don't know what else to do. This is a national cry that we're sending out. Thank you. You know, I got to. OK, let me say something very, very important. Are you going to hear this on National Petroleum Radio, which is begging Coke and others for money? No, you're not. And you're certainly not going to hear it on the big networks. You know, even though, you know, when I worked for The Guardian and I worked for BBC, ABC was our American partner. They weren't going to touch our stuff. Washington Post was The Guardian's partner. They weren't going to touch this stuff. At most, they'd say, oh, they would take my report and then say they'd say that Democrats made an accusation. But Democrats didn't make an accusation. We found the facts. There were no Democrats. By the way, Democrats are completely useless on this topic. So believe me, they don't say anything. So that's but what I do have when I was calling from England, when I was calling from Venezuela, when I was calling from Georgia, deepest, darkest Duluth, Georgia. The only place I knew I could count on to get out the word was Flashpoints and the Pacifica Network and KPFA. But I knew that if I called Dennis and said, look, I got something important, you have never once in 25 years said, nah, Greg, I'm not interested. That's not for us. Not once in 25 years. So I have to thank you, Dennis, because without Flashpoints, I don't know how I would get the word out. Yes, I've got the stars, you know, like the DiCaprios and other major stars, Jamie Foxx and others who help us out, Viola Davis.
0: You're pretty good at getting it out. Yeah. I'm glad to be a part of the crowd.
1: But you're the only news outlet. No, I get out through celebrity socials because I have to sneak around the news industry of America. If I'm on BBC on the nightly news, it doesn't carry here except when I'm on Flashpoint. Flashpoint is a lifesaver. It's the refugee camp for real news and real reporters. So real reporters like myself, Jeremy Scale and us, we go to Flashpoints because we know that we will have. And also, you give me the time to tell a story. It's not the 90-second hit that I'll get once in a while from mainstream.
0: Thank you. All right. Greg Palast, gregpalast.com. Extraordinary work. We want to continue our collaboration in the context of the Election Crimes Bulletin.
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3: From London, this is Democracy Now!
4: What we are demanding is that the rental market be regulated because rents are unaffordable and people simply cannot afford them. There are abuses taking place that can leave vulnerable people out on the street, such as Mari Carmen, an 87-year-old woman with a disability who has no alternative housing after living in her home for 70 years.
3: In Madrid, Spain, a protest encampment is growing following the forcible eviction of 87-year-old Mari Carmen. Demonstrations over housing are spreading across Spain. We'll speak to a member of the Madrid Tenants Union and a member of the Spanish Parliament. Then, as we broadcast in London, we look at a new Channel 4 documentary, Britain's Gaza Secrets Exposed.
5: If there is even a question, whether domestically or internationally, that a state that you are selling arms to might be conducting a genocide, then the time to be discussing whether they might be in breach of IHL is way gone.
3: We'll speak to the documentary's executive producer, Ben DePere. He also made the documentary Gaza, Doctors Under Attack, which the BBC refused to air. Channel 4 picked it up, and it won a BAFTA, the British equivalent of the Oscars. Then longtime national security reporter Sharon Weinberg, author of Valley of Death, How Big Tech is Fueling the Future of War.
6: Unlike during the Cold War, when the government paid for and owned the underlying technology for weapons, we now have billionaire-funded companies, venture-funded companies that are developing weapons with their own money, which means they own and control technologies that were once the preserve of governments.
3: And we will ask Sharon Weinberger about her Wall Street Journal piece, The Hidden Debt Apple Owes to the CIA. All that and more coming up. Welcome to Democracy Now!, democracynow.org, The War and Peace Report. I'm Amy Goodman. Today we're broadcasting from London. Police in southern England have arrested five men on suspicion of terrorism after they allegedly approached a military base carrying explosives. The men were arrested after a farmer called police to report three vans blocking her driveway near the Royal Air Force's RAF's Fairford base and, quote, a large group of hooded and masked men, unquote, who ran away when she spotted them. Dozens of people were evacuated from nearby homes as a bomb squad deployed robots to search the vehicles. In a statement, counterterrorism police said all five men are British nationals in their 20s and from London. It's not clear whether others were involved in a plot to attack the base, and a motive remains unknown. The UK has allowed US bombers to launch long-range strikes on Iran from RAF Fairford since March 1st, a day after President Trump ordered the US to join Israel in its war on Iran. At their summit in Washington, D.C. last week, President Trump asked Chinese President Xi Jinping if he would like to buy US-made weapons. That's according to David Perdue, the US ambassador to China, speaking to Fox News Sunday.
7: We sell arms to other people around the world. He actually asked President Xi, would he like to buy some at one point?
3: In a statement to the New York Times, the State Department said, quote, U.S. law prohibits arms sales to China, and there is no offer or plan to sell arms to China, unquote. The White House Friday night blocked CNN from Air Force One, preventing the network from covering President Trump on a Saturday trip to Tennessee. The four other major television networks, NBC, Fox News, CBS, and ABC, agreed to resume their pool coverage of President Trump Sunday, even though the White House continued to block CNN from participating in the pool. This comes after President Trump banned MS Now, CNN, and Politico from the White House earlier this month. Soon after, a Trump-appointed federal judge ordered the White House to reinstate the outlets for 2 weeks. OpenAI's artificial intelligence reportedly went rogue and meddled with the websites for the Education Department, the Commerce Department, and the Securities and Exchange Commission this summer without the company's knowledge. This comes as OpenAI, Anthropic, and security researchers are investigating tens of thousands of incidents in which their frontier models took steps that outside evaluators would consider problematic. That's according to Axios, which reported Saturday the massive number of incidents dwarfs the dozens of previously reported cases of frontier AI models escaping containment and hijacking websites. In an interview that aired Sunday on Meet the Press, Microsoft co-founder Bill Gates called on lawmakers to regulate AI.
8: AI is certainly powerful enough to drive events that, you know, cause a billion deaths.
3: In Yemen, the Houthi-run health ministry said seven people were killed in airstrikes and 40 injured, including children in Taiz province on Sunday. Yemen's government said its forces had targeted Houthi military camp and vehicles in the area. According to the World Health Organization, nearly 700 people have been killed in Yemen since fighting escalated last month. Government forces are attempting to reverse recent Houthi advances along the Red Sea coast. The Palestinian death toll from Israel's war on Gaza has surpassed 74,000. That's according to Gaza's health ministry. Since the so-called ceasefire last October, 1,145 Palestinians have been killed in Israeli attacks. On Sunday, two Palestinians were killed in an Israeli airstrike on downtown Gaza City. Here in the UK, Foreign Minister Ed Miliband has called the actions of the Israeli government to, quote, stain on the conscience of the world. Miliband drew a standing ovation for his comments as he addressed the Labour conference in Liverpool earlier today.
9: And I want to say to the millions of people in this country and indeed elsewhere who have been moved and outraged by the plight of the Palestinian people, we hear you. You were right. We call out ethnic cleansing by the settler terrorists in the West Bank. We call out the evidence of war crimes in Gaza. We call out Israel's illegal occupation of Palestine. And we match words with action. We will ban the import of goods from illegal settlements. We will disrupt the supply lines of British finance, British construction, and British services for illegal settlements. And when it comes to the attempt to destroy the two-state solution, this party, this movement, this government says, we will not let you succeed.
3: The UK Foreign Minister Miliband's speech came a day after police arrested more than 50 protesters outside the Labour Party conference in Liverpool, with demonstrators nonviolently urging support for the banned direct action group Palestine Action. Among them was Robert Del Naya, frontman of the British hip-hop group Massive Attack. They were arrested for holding homemade banners reading, "I oppose genocide, I support Palestine Action," unquote. In the Democratic Republic of Congo, the number of confirmed Ebola cases has topped 8,000 for the first time. This comes as the World Health Organization confirmed that the virus has spread to two additional regions of the northern DRC. This is the Director General of the World Health Organization, Tedros Adhanom Ghebreyesus.
10: Then there is no also incentive for people to come forward because there is no vaccine, there is no treatment. But there are now advances in trials also, vaccine and treatment. Without incentive, it is very difficult to attract people to the centers because, okay, why would I come? You isolate me and then I die alone.
3: The U.S. Supreme Court will allow the Trump administration to roll out a large database of sensitive personal data, including citizenship status and social security numbers, that states can use to identify ineligible voters. In a dissent to the court's unsigned emergency ruling Friday, Justice Ketanji Brown Jackson wrote, quote, "The harm caused by burdening or disenfranchising even a few lawful voters outweighs the non-existent harm the government experiences when it's prevented from taking an action that it likely lacks the authority to take," unquote. States can use the database on a voluntary basis. Current law also prevents states from purging voters from their rolls within 90 days of an election. In Chicago, the former lead prosecutor assigned to a high-profile case against six anti-ICE activists has resigned in protest, accusing the Trump administration of ignoring her legal advice as it pushed unwarranted felony charges. In a scathing resignation letter obtained by the Chicago Tribune, the prosecutor, Sherry Mecklenburg, accuses U.S. Attorney Andrew Boutros of threatening to discipline or fire her if she attempts to defend herself against misconduct allegations. She writes, quote, "You sent an office-wide email laying out responsibility at my feet for a felony prosecution that you personally directed over my objection that the case was better suited to misdemeanor charges," she said. The Broadview Six were indicted for protesting outside an ICE jail last year during President Trump's immigration crackdown known as Operation Midway Blitz. They faced felony charges for allegedly blocking an ICE vehicle with a maximum sentence of 6 years in prison. The case was eventually thrown out by a U.S. district judge who cited gross misconduct by prosecutors during grand jury proceedings. A federal judge in New York has issued a permanent injunction condemning the dreadful, quote-unquote, treatment of immigrants detained at the ICE jail at 26 Federal Plaza. The order prohibits ICE from indefinitely detaining people in overcrowded holding cells, saying detainees often had to sleep standing. It also requires ICE provide adequate medical care, sanitation and hygiene, proper meals, as well as free and unmonitored phone calls to lawyers and access to counsel. U.S. District Judge Lewis Kaplan said in the ruling, ICE imposed inhumane conditions, quote, to inflict punishment on detainees and induce them to self-deport, unquote. This comes as ICE arrests soared to record highs this summer, with more than 50,000 immigrants detained in August alone. Meanwhile, Amnesty International has called on ICE to be abolished and widespread human rights amidst widespread human rights violations. And in Ukraine, a guided Russian aerial bomb injured 22 people, including children, striking an apartment building in Kharkiv. This is a resident of the damaged apartment building.
11: Glass scattered and a column of smoke began to rise. The children were asleep in the other room. My husband and I realized there was glass everywhere and doors, so somehow we managed to squeeze through. We grabbed the children and got out of the apartment. Thank God the door hadn't jammed.
3: And those are some of the headlines. This is Democracy Now!, democracynow.org, The War and Peace Report. I'm Amy Goodman. Today we're broadcasting from London. Tomorrow, Copenhagen, and the rest of the week from Berlin. But we're turning now to the Spanish capital of Madrid. A protest encampment over the cost of housing and housing instability has entered its third day, as over 600 residents are now camped in front of the regional government headquarters at the Puerta del Sol Plaza to demand new protections for tenants. Tens of thousands of people marched in the streets of Madrid Saturday. Demonstrations are also occurring across Spain. Protests began Wednesday over the eviction of 87-year-old Maria del Carmen Abascal Martin, referred to just as Mari Carmen, who was forcibly removed from her home of more than 70 years after an investment fund bought her apartment building and more than tripled or more her rent. Police broke down the door of her home and removed Mari Carmen, who is 87 years old, on a stretcher, as hundreds of supporters gathered outside. She later released a video message to supporters from her hospital bed.
12: I have not been able to defend my home, but I have fought so others can learn to fight for theirs. My home has been my life, and now I have to leave it behind. But that doesn't mean I'm not going to keep fighting.
3: Protesters camped in tents with sleeping bags in the Puerta del Sol Plaza say they won't leave unless meaningful government action is taken.
4: What we are demanding is that the rental market be regulated because rents are unaffordable and people simply cannot afford them. There are abuses taking place that can leave vulnerable people out on the street, such as Mari Carmen, an 87-year-old woman with a disability who has no alternative housing after living in her home for 70 years.
13: We are going to stay here until things change. There is talk of a decree on Tuesday, and we will remain here until measures that we consider sufficient are adopted.
14: We are protesting so that we could claim and so the government listens to a society that is tired of speculation, tired of corruption, and tired of a system that sidelines the vast majority of the population. This is why we are here.
3: For more, we go to Madrid, Spain, where we're joined by two guests. Sabina Carao is the spokesperson for the Sindicato de Equilinas, the Madrid Tenants Union. And Tesh Sidi is a member of the Spanish Parliament, member of the progressive coalition SUMAR. She's vice chair of the Committee on Economy and Digital Transformation. She is also the first Sahrawi
15: to serve in the Spanish Parliament from Western Sahara is an advocate for Sahrawi rights. We welcome you both to Democracy Now! Let's begin with Sabina in Madrid, your spokesperson for the Madrid Tenants Union. Can you explain to a global audience what has taken place, the significance of the eviction of Mari Carmen, the 87-year-old tenant who was taken directly to the hospital?
16: Yes. First of all, hello, everyone. Well, what happened on Wednesday with Mari Carmen is something that has been building up for years, not only for Mari Carmen, but for a lot of people, but particularly for Mari Carmen. This is her eviction did not begin on Wednesday. It began 7 years ago when she received the formal notice that she had to leave her home if she didn't want to pay or could pay that the rent price of almost three times what she was paying at the moment. So there are generations of people here that feel that from the institutions, they're not receiving any solution to any of their problems. For something, a problem such a basic problem as having a roof under which to live. So right now, what we have is a lot of furious people, enraged people that are demanding from the government and from the public institutions that they give us some sort of solution. And we're also demanding certain specific measures that will be discussed tomorrow in the Council of Ministers.
15: Can you explain who the people are in the streets? It's a reminder, it seems, of the ignidados, the indignant, who took to the streets so many years ago. And talk about the Spanish government's response, Sabina.
16: Yeah, well, a lot of people are comparing what happened on Saturday night to 15M, which was something that happened 15 years ago, where another group of people, a lot of people during many days, camped out in Sol. This is somewhat different. I mean, the place is the same one, but this is something that we have promoted, not only the Tenants Union of Madrid, but also different organizations. A very basic difference here is that we have a specific goal, which is we want to change the whole model of housing in Spain. We have what we have called the Mari Carmen Decree, which is exactly what's going to be discussed tomorrow in the Council of Ministers. But it doesn't end with this. We want to change the whole system. And if you go to Sol, you will find that there is not only the Tenants Union, there are people from Greenpeace, there are a lot of students that have organized, the whole education union also. I think that this is not only about housing. This has put under discussion a lot of things that also raise a very democratic issue, because we're starting to like fight against us. And instead of looking up to see who are the people that are in the power that are condemning us to this situation that we are going through.
15: I don't know if I've answered. Where will Mari Carmen go now?
16: Well, she doesn't have an alternative. Right now, she's still in hospital. There are a lot of health issues that need to be addressed before she can leave the hospital. And we're fighting for that also, because she doesn't have an alternative. She doesn't have where to go. Mm.
15: Tesh Sidi, you're a member of the Spanish Parliament. You were a vice chair of the Committee on Economy and Digital Transformation. If you can talk about the government's response right now, what the Spanish Parliament is doing. And of course, this goes way beyond Mari Carmen. It goes to the whole issue of affordability in Spain, when, to say the least, we are dealing with in the United States as well.
17: First of all, thank you for having me. I think the colleague from the Sindicato de Inquilinos explained it very well. I think it's a crisis in all our system and in our model, because in 8 years, we have been in this progressive coalition, but our power is not enough to make this change. We need our bigger the coalition. In this case, we are with socialists, so we need socialists to be more fighter for this, to put the agenda of housing and the right to have a house and to, the right to have a, an achievable rent is something we are fighting inside the government to have it and to achieve it. We know that the Mari Carmen case is the case of so many families, and every one of us, especially the class in work, class work, is every day closer to be Mari Carmen than to have a house. So that is the big problem. And a lot of people, especially the regional governments, they are still talking about that this is a generation issue, this is a fight between generation, and what we can see in Seoul is a lot of anger. And we have to hold this anger, and this anger is against the regional government, but as well against our government. So we have to hold on this, to work on this. We still work in this Mari Carmen decree and in the council, but we need to fight this model. This model is working class, normal people against very, very rich company who find in housing and find in a right of having this a house or in a right, they have find an investment and very, very very easy, like in Madrid, but in all Spain, our model is really, really connected to tourism, really connected to having and buying a house to make a speculation. So people is saying it's enough, it's enough. So we are working really hard to find at least a Mari Carmen decree is very a small step. But we know we need to fight more, and we need to fight inside the government. It's too late, in my point of view. We've been fighting. We put this decree. It's the second time we bring it to the parliament, but we know that in the parliament we have as well the right and extreme right parties that they don't want to help people. They don't want to fight against investment companies. They just want to open the doors to all these big companies. And this issue is not only happening in Spain. It's all around Europe. It's all around the U.S. because what we are fighting is the right to have an affordable life. So that is the issue. And I've been yesterday on the protest, but I think we need to work more and more as a member of the government.
15: And how does the government, for a global audience, if you can explain, Sumard, your junior partner with the governing party, with Pedro Sanchez's party, how do you protect the elderly? And the lifting of the moratorium on evictions that took place after the pandemic?
17: In 2026, in the pandemic as well, I mean, we've been in coalition on the government the last 8 years. The last government, we achieved the first step, that is a law about housing and the right to housing, to have a house. This is in our constitution. This is the first of all. But that law is not enough, because that law in Spain, we are kind of semi-federal state. So to apply that law, we need the regions. We need Madrid, we need Catalonia, we need all our nations to make it real, do you know? So that is the huge problem we find. When we make any law or we make any step, we find the fight between the socialism and the right-wing or extreme right-wing parties. But we need to hold with that. We need to work on that. And politics is talking, is dialogue, and to find a way to solve people's problems. So we are in that way, to solve people's problems, even if it's the first step. But we need to go farther and farther against this system who is killing our people, is killing generation, and is putting people out of their houses, their memories. Mari Carmen could be a grandma of any of us. I mean, like, she's a symbol of this crisis, but there are a lot of families every day are evacuated from their houses, from their memories, from their neighborhoods. But we put this problem in during the COVID, and we brought it as well in February of this year. But right and extreme right parties, they like just put it down. They didn't voted in favor of people. So we are fighting that. But I think Mari Carmen is in a point of it,
15: we're about to wrap up, but I wanted to ask you a question. As the only Sahrawi member of the Spanish parliament, the prime minister, Pedro Sanchez, takes pride in being one of the most progressive world leaders when it comes to Palestine. However, when it comes to another occupation, Morocco occupied Western Sahara, a former Spanish colony where you and your family are originally from, he's joined President Trump and Israeli Prime Minister Netanyahu in support of Morocco's so-called autonomy plan to make the occupation permanent. In this last minute we have, what is your response?
17: This is an exactly perfect example of how is the hypocrisy of socialism, especially of this government, when it's related to Western Sahara or related to housing. The propaganda and the marketing they have around is that they are quite progressive people, but the people who hold with them and hold the government and support the government, we know that is not enough. So the change of our commitment, because we are as well the colonial state, Spain is the colonial state of Western Sahara, we have so much responsibility of what happens to Sahrawi people, and especially people like me who was born in a refugee camp. And one of the commitment why I take a step from software engineering and move to politics is because of that change of 2021, because I felt like a Spanish person and as well a Sahrawi person needs to be more committed of on politics to change and to have a voice. And I'm very glad to do that step because since I'm here, in the latest week, we achieved the first law in 50 years that, first of all, recognized that Spain has colonized Western Sahara. And I don't know if you know, but Sahrawi people who were born under colonialism, they lost their Spanish IDs, their Spanish nationality. They took them from them. So with this law, we give it back, but the most important is the not giving Sahrawi people the nationality back. The most important thing is memory, is that we made a little bit of justice and we put Sahrawi on media and on the table. And I know as the housing problem, this is only the first step on recognizing Sahrawi self-determination.
15: Tesh Sidi, I want to thank you for being with us, member of the Spanish Parliament, with Sumar, the junior partner with the Spanish government, also the only Sahrawi in the Spanish Parliament, and Sabina Carao, spokesperson for the Madrid Tenants Union, both speaking to us from Madrid, Spain. Coming up, Britain's Gaza secrets exposed. Stay with us.

0: Shiel Shiel, Carry Carry, performed by the NYC Palestinian Youth Choir. This is Democracy Now!, democracynow.org. I'm Amy Goodman. The British Labour Party is holding its annual conference in Liverpool. This is British Foreign Minister Ed Miliband speaking earlier today.
1: And I want to say to the millions of people in this country, and indeed elsewhere, who have been moved and outraged by the plight of the Palestinian people, we hear you. You were right. We call out ethnic cleansing by the settler terrorists in the West Bank. We call out the evidence of war crimes in Gaza. We call out Israel's illegal occupation of Palestine. And we match words with action. We will ban the import of goods from illegal settlements. We will disrupt the supply lines of British finance, British construction, and British services for illegal settlements. And when it comes to the attempt to destroy the two-state solution, this party, this movement, this government says, we will not let you succeed.
0: That's the British Foreign Minister Ed Miliband speaking to the Labour Party conference in Liverpool earlier today. He spoke a day after police arrested more than 50 protesters outside the conference for holding signs reading, "I oppose genocide, I support Palestine action." Under UK law, Palestine Action is proscribed or banned as a terrorist organization. Well, we turn now to Britain's Gaza Secrets Exposed. That's the name of a documentary that aired Thursday night on Channel 4, examining how the British government responded to Israel's war on Gaza. It's based in part on unpublished internal government documents. This excerpt looks at the role of David Cameron, Britain's former Conservative Prime Minister.
2: In January 2024, David Cameron was questioned about the government's response to the crisis by the Foreign Affairs Committee. By this point, over 23,000 Palestinians had been killed, and Israel had blockaded Gaza for 3 months.
3: If Israel have the power to turn the water back on that they turned off, surely that is a flagrant breach of international humanitarian law.
4: Well, I'm not a lawyer.
5: Absolutely.
4: My view is they ought to switch it on because the north of Gaza, the conflict is now effectively over there. And so
5: you've never had a piece of paper put in front of you by a Foreign Office lawyer that says that Israel is in breach of its international humanitarian commitments under international humanitarian law?
4: Look, the reason for not answering this question, I can't recall every single bit of paper that's been put in front of me. I look at everything. I mean, of course, there are lots of things that have happened where you think, well, surely that was something that shouldn't have happened. And so I don't want to answer that question.
2: Now dispatches can reveal what legal advice David Cameron had received. Only a month before giving evidence in Parliament, he had been sent two separate assessments concluding that Israel's blockade of Gaza was a possible breach of international humanitarian law. An email confirms he carefully considered all the information in one of them.
3: Have you been made aware or seen any evidence or have reasonable grounds to believe that Israel has breached international
4: law? I've seen lots of things that have been deeply concerning.
3: Have you received legal advice?
2: David Cameron evaded those questions 10 times.
0: The documentary Britain's Gaza Secrets Exposed also features former British Foreign Office official Mark Smith, who resigned in protest over arms sales to Israel. These are his words in his own voice, though he's portrayed on screen by an actor.
6: We've all seen the aerial footage of entire neighborhoods literally flattened to the ground. They've destroyed the vast majority of all residential buildings in Gaza. I've never seen anything like it in my career, in my life.
2: He'd been a lead officer on arms sales assessments during the Saudi-led war in Yemen. He was now working as a diplomat representing the UK and Ireland and was shocked by the handling of Gaza.
6: And the nature of the assessment is such that you can kind of make it say whatever you want, and that is why the system is broken.
2: Because of the scale of destruction, he was concerned about possible war crimes and even genocide.
6: So even without being on the team and having access to the assessments being made, I could see on the news in broad daylight with the naked eye the most appalling attacks taking place on a daily basis, almost every single school and almost every single hospital in Gaza has been damaged or destroyed. How are we justifying our arms exports? If there is even a question, whether domestically or internationally, that a state that you are selling arms to might be conducting a genocide, then the time to be discussing whether they might be in breach of IHL is way gone.
0: That's British Foreign Office official Mark Smith, who resigned over Britain's policy towards Israel. We're joined now by Ben DePere, executive producer of Britain's Gaza Secrets Exposed. He's produced four films on Gaza since October 7th, including Gaza Doctors Under Attack. The BBC refused to air that film last year. Channel 4 picked it up, and it then won a BAFTA, the British equivalent of the Oscars. Ben DePere served as editor of Channel 4 News for 10 years. We thank you so much for being with us, Ben. Talk about this piece that came out, this documentary, on Thursday night. And what are these Gaza secrets? Where you got them?
7: Well, it's extraordinary to hear Ed Miliband today at the Labour Party conference rewriting UK policy. I heard just now that you played the clip that he's calling what happened in Gaza possible war crimes or war crimes even. And that is a long way forward from where his predecessor was and where this government has been and the previous government. Our film focused on the process by which the Foreign Office, our government, assesses Israel's conduct, its military behaviour in Gaza. Because not only are they an ally of the United Kingdom, but we also sell them weapons. And we are the signatory of a number of international treaties, including the Genocide Convention, which means if there is even a risk of a genocide taking place, you are meant to take action as a fellow country under that Genocide Convention. You're meant to stop the genocide, not aid it, not sell weapons. We're also signatories of the Arms Treaty, which is you do not sell arms to a country that may be committing war crimes. And when we got these documents from inside the Foreign Office, they were the assessments written by a team who were watching hundreds of videos, the sort of videos that you and I watched on our phones, that the whole world watched on their phones, of civilians being killed, schools being bombed, hospitals like our last film being attacked, the whole health system taken out, journalists being killed, over 200 of them, obviously 74,000 people have now been killed in Gaza, but 21,000 of them are children. So in its scale, there's not been a bombing campaign like it this century. So we were looking at how our country, which prides itself on having an ethical foreign policy and as being one of the supporting members of the United Nations on human rights, was able to keep selling arms. And basically what we found was a doctored process where assessments were coming to ministers that were saying these are possible war crimes, but fairly neutral. And then the ministers were saying, we don't see any cause concern here. Certainly David Cameron said that. We can keep signing them off. And even as he was, publicly saying, we are going to take tough action against what Israel is doing, privately they were signing off these weapons sales licenses so that we continue selling arms to Israel.
0: Sometimes on the same day.
7: Yes. There was one a bombing of the World Central Kitchen, in which six aid workers were killed. Three of them were British, and that was on the 1st of April. On the 2nd of April, David Cameron came out demanding that the Israelis take action, they do a proper investigation. And on the 3rd of April, he was signing the latest weapons sales license so that we could continue selling them weapons. It's quite extraordinary the level of duplicity that was going on in order for us to keep selling Israel arms.
0: I want to go to a clip that's related to the bombing of the World Central Kitchen. This is from Britain's Gaza Secrets. It focuses on that attack where World Central Kitchen workers in Gaza were killed. It was seven of them in April 2024.
8: Neil and Trish Henderson's son, James, had served in the Royal Marines in Afghanistan. From February 2024, he was working for World Central Kitchen, a charity delivering food to civilians in Gaza.
9: We could see what was happening in Gaza, but you think if they're doing humanitarian work, then they're going to be safe. Yeah, they should be safe.
10: They should have been safe. They should have been safe.
9: Yeah, he wasn't out there fighting a war. He was out there trying to help people.
8: James entered Gaza just before famine was declared by the UN. As a security advisor, he was responsible for the team's safety along routes coordinated with the IDF.
10: So no matter where you go, all you can hear is drones all the time.
9: When I finished on the phone to you, he said, I'm going to go up and put some more World Central Kitchen stickers on the roof. And that was the last time I spoke to him.
8: On the 1st of April, James and two other British veterans, John Anthony Chapman and James Kirby, were driving in an aid convoy. At 11 p.m, an Israeli drone fired on them. Seven aid workers were killed, including the three Brits.
10: I can always remember Trish just crying out to me, it's Jim, you know, and then you realise, you know, that he was one of the seven. That whole day is just a blur, really, in that sense. Just
8: killings of the aid workers in the World Central Kitchen strike triggered an international outcry.
11: The devastating Israeli airstrikes that killed World Central Kitchen personnel yesterday bring the number of aid workers killed in this conflict to 196, including more than 175 members of our own UN staff. This is unconscionable, but it is an inevitable result of the way the war is being conducted.
4: I welcome what the Israeli foreign minister said yesterday to me about a full, urgent and transparent inquiry into how this dreadful event was allowed to happen. And we want to see that happen very, very quickly.
8: But that same day, Cameron was publicly demanding answers from the Israelis. Behind closed doors, he signed off the latest approval of weapons exports to Israel, without waiting for Israel's investigation to be completed. This was just 2 days after the drone strike. This letter outlines his decision, which was based on the fifth IHL assessment. The Foreign Secretary does not recommend the suspension of any extant export licenses to Israel.
0: That's a clip from the documentary Britain's Gaza Secrets that just aired on Channel 4. Even the case of the killing of 5-year-old Hind Rajab and her family, the British office concluded there was insufficient evidence to show there had been a breach of what's called IHL, international humanitarian law. Finally, on this, before we go to your previous documentary, Ben, where you got a lot of the documents that you base Britain's Gaza Secrets?
7: There was a court case taken by Al-Haq through an organisation called GLAN, where they were trying to stop the UK government selling arms to Israel. And so in that, there was disclosure of the assessments that were being made. And we managed to get hold of these because they're court documents, but we happened to be the only people who had actually bothered looking through them in any detail journalistically.
0: And we only have a minute left, but I want to go to your recent film on Gaza that you produced, Gaza, Doctors Under Fire. The BBC pulling the film weeks before its scheduled broadcast. Channel 4 aired it instead. It then won a BAFTA during the award ceremony. You and your colleague, the correspondent on the piece, Ramita Navai, blasted the BBC.
12: We refuse to be silenced and censored. And we thank you. And we thank Channel 4 for showing this film.
13: We also want to dedicate this award to Jabba Badwin and Osama Al-Ashi, the two journalists on the ground who made this film for us. They did so amongst a killing spree that killed over 250 of their colleagues, journalists in Gaza. So I'd like a round of applause for them, please. And finally, just a question to the BBC. Given that you dropped our film, will you drop us from the BAFTA screening later tonight? Thank you. Bye.
0: So that's Ben DePere and Ramita Navai at the BAFTA ceremony in their acceptance speech. Ben, did the BBC air your speeches when they ran just within the next hours?
7: They did, actually, and they were very fair to us. They showed our clips of the criticism of them. They came under huge pressure, especially from the government here, over Gaza. The BBC is a brilliant journalistic organisation. They caved in a little bit during the first year and a half of the Gaza war, and they became under, I would say, unacceptable government pressure, and they didn't perhaps react in the way they should. But I see positive signs now, especially that our own government is now criticising Israel openly and taking a very firm stance, or a firmer stance. You will see the BBC perhaps given the space to do the coverage that they've normally done over many years.
0: Ben DePere, executive producer of Britain's Gaza Secrets and Gaza Doctors Under Fire. He's produced four films on Gaza since October 7, 2023. He served as editor-in-chief of Channel 4 News for 10 years, has been in Gaza 10 times over the last 20 years. Coming up, Sharon Weinberger, author of Valley of Death, How Big Tech is Fueling the Future of War. Stay with us.

0: Bragg singing Tomorrow's Going to Be a Better Day in our Democracy Now! Studios in New York. This is Democracy Now!, democracynow.org, The War and Peace Report. I'm Amy Goodman. Today, we're broadcasting from London. Tonight, the film about Democracy Now! Called Steal the Story, Please! Will be showing in Lewis at the Lewis Depot outside Brighton at 8 o'clock. And I'll be there with the film's director, Carl Diehl, for Q&A afterwards. We end today's show with a remarkable new book about the growing ties between Silicon Valley and U.S. military and intelligence agencies. It's called Valley of Death, How Big Tech is Fueling the Future of War. The author, longtime national security reporter Sharon Weinberger, traces the roots of Silicon Valley's relationship with the Pentagon back to the Cold War, when government funding helped fuel the development of the tech industry. But today, she writes, the relationship has fundamentally changed. Companies like SpaceX, Palantir, and Anduril are no longer simply supplying technology to the U.S. military intelligence agencies, but also developing powerful technologies that, in some cases, they maintain control over themselves. Weinberger argues that the stakes are enormous. Take a listen to Axios reporter Colin Demarest questioning the co-founder of the military tech company Anduril Industries, Palmer Luckey, about whether there's any red line on what he would build.
1: What won't you build? What's your red line?
2: What wouldn't I build? That's an interesting one. Well, you know, I've been pretty public that how our weapons are used are— Yeah, that's a matter for the DOD. But you're right. I have control over what I can build. There's things that I can say, for example, you know, that's a power too great for any man.
1: Nuclear weapons?
2: I would definitely build nuclear weapons. I would build fission weapons. I would build fusion weapons. I think that nuclear weapons have been one of the most stabilizing forces in history ever.
0: In her new book, Valley of Death, How Big Tech is Fueling the Future of War, journalist Sharon Weinberger examines the extraordinary rise of tech billionaires like Luckey, as well as Elon Musk, Peter Thiel, Alex Karp, who, she writes, are playing an increasingly central role in U.S. military and intelligence decisions, but with no oversight or accountability. Sharon Weinberger, welcome to Democracy Now! Before we get to these tech billionaires—

0: 1980s after he was initially exiled from Apple. Company built beautiful, very expensive computers, wasn't doing well. It was essentially failing. And I was told the National Security Agency had bought a whole bunch of computers and it had in effect saved the company. So it took me years to track down the story. And when I eventually did, it turned out it wasn't the NSA. That was actually cover for a CIA contract that was buying NEX computers for satellite analysts to go through imagery. And the story was really fascinating, not just because it was Steve Jobs, but we think of him as almost a counterculture figure. But the idea that in the late 1980s, early 1990s, he was not only doing work for the CIA, but that it essentially saved his company. The argument was that that gave him years, a few years of extra runway to prove himself at Next. He leapfrogged back to Apple, took over Apple again, and the operating system from Next became the operating system for modern Apple products. So the argument I would hear from people both inside that company and inside the intelligence community was the CIA effectively saved Jobs and saved Apple.
1: So I want to go to the start of your book, beginning with a Zurich-based company that has a sole secret mission to build and sell nuclear weapons. You write, quote, "The entrepreneur's goal essentially was to break the government monopoly over the production of nuclear weapons. It turned out to be an exercise sponsored by a secretive division of the Pentagon." You write, "The idea that the Pentagon had sponsored a secret study to see if a rogue billionaire could develop a nuclear weapon fascinated me." Take it from there.
0: Yeah, so in 2013, this division of the Pentagon funded this study to look at whether a rogue billionaire could build nuclear weapons. I mean, essentially a little bit like what Palmer Luckey was talking about in the clip you played. And I was given a copy of this study around 2017, 2018, and then eventually went back and interviewed the participants. And it doesn't mention specific billionaires, but when I interviewed the people who took part in it, sort of like a tabletop war game, they're like, "Oh yeah, absolutely. We were thinking of an Elon Musk figure." And that's sort of amazing. In 2013, Elon Musk was certainly up and coming, but he wasn't the figure he is today. And the point they made was what they saw coming down the pike when they did this study in 2013 was that technologies, whether for nuclear weapons, for space travel, for other weaponry, it was no longer simply in government hands. It was now feasible for an entrepreneur, for a billionaire, for private capital to build these weapons. And sure enough, here we are in 2026. Elon Musk has his SpaceX built Starlink, a satellite internet communication systems, which was critical for Ukraine in the early days of the war. We have Palmer Luckey, the founder of Anduril, talking about building nuclear weapons. What differentiates this new class of entrepreneurs from the defense industrial complex of old was the Pentagon never had to call the CEO of Lockheed Martin and say, "Can we use your F-35? Many of these technologies developed in the private sector now, to include AI, are done with private money, with venture capital, with private capital. The government doesn't own the underlying technology, which is why you're starting to see these disputes now, as you've seen, for example, between Anthropic and the Pentagon, because the Pentagon doesn't own the technology. They don't control it.
1: So in this part of the interview, we're going to do a part two, but what did Trump's presidency mean for the relationship between Silicon Valley and the U.S. military industry? You write in the New York Times, for tech companies, the personality of the person occupying the White House are less important than the person's willingness to buy what Silicon Valley is offering.
0: So what I mean by that is that, you know, it's not that people don't have real beliefs, real ideas, and real ideals. I don't want to discount sort of individual agency, but Silicon Valley as a whole, you know, we're all determined by our economic and operating environment. And that was the point of the Steve Jobs story. Like, yes, he was in some ways a figure of the counterculture, but when it meant the survival of his company, he was perfectly willing to work with the CIA. He gave lectures at the CIA. He was willing to work with national security. And it's the same thing with tech billionaires now. It may have their own political beliefs, left or right, but they know that it's more about what is the administration going to do for them. President Obama was very good in many ways for Silicon Valley. He was supportive of Silicon Valley. There were a lot of personal links between

0: people going in and out of the administration. He was supportive of privatized space travel. Biden administration, less good for Silicon Valley. So Trump has done two things. He sort of supercharged this relationship between government and Silicon Valley, but he's also demonstrated, when you saw how in 2016 Peter Thiel was this outlier supporting Trump, and then you get to the current administration and you have these tech leaders showing up for dinner, praising Trump for his leadership, sort of going like supplicants, saying what they're going to do for the U.S. economy. You know, it's hard to say what they believe or don't believe, but at the end of the day, they're going to do what's good for their businesses, and that's what they're demonstrating.
1: Sharon Weinberger, we want to thank you for being with us. We're going to continue this interview, post online at Democracy Now! We're going to talk about how artificial intelligence is transforming warfare from targeting software to autonomous drones. That does it for our show. Sharon Weinberger is author of Valley of Death, How Big Tech is Fueling the Future of War. I'll see folks in Lewis outside Brighton tonight at 8 o'clock, then tomorrow in Copenhagen at the Grand Theater, and then in Berlin.

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4: Hello and welcome to the better weather for Monday, September 28th. We are 74.2% of the way through the year. There are 84 days left until the official beginning of winter. Local early morning temperatures range from 51 degrees in Tannersville to 57 in Kinderhook. Regional average soil temperature is 56 degrees. Pollen level, what's that? Air quality will be good. Rain continues. We get a high of 68 at 3 p.m. The rain stops by midnight. We see a low of 54. Tomorrow is looking cloudy with a high of 69 at 5 p.m. Overnight, temperatures fall to 54 degrees, and it looks like some spooky fog will be around Wednesday morning. Still kind of cloudy, high of 73 at 4 p.m. Thursday, high of 77, mostly sunny. Today's tide schedule is high tide at 4:15 a.m., low tide at 10:58 a.m., high tide again at 4:31 p.m., then low tide once again at 11:35 p.m. Today's river temperature will be 65 degrees and the tide strength is high. Sunset today will be at 6:30 p.m. Sunrise tomorrow will be at 6:45 a.m. Looking way up, we see X-class flare chances are at 1%. Plasma winds will be slow at 348 kilometers per second with a thin density of 2 protons per cubic centimeter. Radio propagation conditions are currently pretty good with a level 1 noise floor. There are no chances for aurora this evening. The current sunspot number is 67. And this has been The Better Weather, brought to you by the Catskill Makers Syndicate.
5: The Public News Service Daily Newscast, September the 28th, 2026. Hi, by Clifford. A rare early season multi-day nor'easter delivered coastal flooding and very heavy rainfall for tens of millions along the East Coast. The AP notes extreme amounts of rain, more than 4 inches since Friday in some spots in New Jersey, combined with the surging ocean, led to flooding amounts not seen for close to a decade in places that are used to dealing with high water. Meantime, leaders in the Alaska Native community are working to bring back the power of the indigenous vote leading up to the state's November election.
6: 1 in 4 voting age members is an Alaskan Native, and as recently as 1982, indigenous people wielded substantial power at the polls. Some villages even had voter turnout as high as 80%. That number has fallen drastically, now hovering at closer to 30%. Michelle Spark of Get Out the Native Vote for Alaska Federation of Natives says indigenous leaders are encouraging Native villagers to carry on the tradition of democracy established by their elders.
7: How difficult is it to convince a dozen of your friends and neighbors in a small community to invest in making informed decisions and testimony and willingness to serve? And that's what we're asking our people to do, is reflect on our history.
6: Spark says Alaska's indigenous population prefers to cast its vote in person rather than by mail, which can often be difficult due to geography, health issues, or a lack of polling places. But even if voting by mail, postal service can often be interrupted by severe weather. There's also limited access to Alaskan communities that can only be reached by boat or plane. I'm Mark Moran.
8: And the number of inactive oil and gas wells in New Mexico is rising, along with the cleanup cost. A new report says the cumulative impact is enormous.
9: Research by the Institute for Energy Economics and Financial Analysis shows the number of wells that are likely to become orphans is growing faster than the state can plug and remediate its existing inventory. Analyst Trey Cowan applauds New Mexico for adopting stricter bonding rules this year to hold operators accountable, but says they skirted responsibility for too long.
10: It's an insurmountable task, treading water at best, but that's really just on paper. It's getting worse over time, not better. And they're the ones that created this problem. They should be the ones to have to fix it.
9: I'm Roz Brown.
8: New Mexico's Oil Conservation Division was tracking about 3,300 inactive wells in mid-August, a number that quadrupled between 2016 and 2025. And odds are you've seen one by now, ads for President Trump paid for by the U.S. government. The Washington Post says the latest ad is the third in a series that the White House refers to as public service announcements, but which Democratic members of the Congress and former ethics officials say are political ads and therefore a potential violation of federal law. This is Public News Service. Conservation groups are now pushing back against efforts by the Trump administration to rescind protections for undeveloped land from further development. Arzamon Perez lets us know they say such efforts threaten crucial habitat and species.
11: The U.S. Department of Agriculture filed a proposed change that would end the 2001 roadless rule, which protects vast swaths of public lands from further development. If approved, the change would open up more than 45 million acres of public lands for road construction, logging, mining, and even potential privatization. Such a move could imperil the Bald Mountain roadless area, one of the largest intact forest tracts in the eastern United States. Olivia Porter with the National Parks Conservation Association says roadless areas serve many important functions for the health of the environment and communities.
12: Roadless areas are incredibly important for clean air, for long-range view sheds, for clean water for many communities here in North Carolina. That's our mountain communities. They also provide resilience measures during extreme weather.
11: The Trump administration argues rescinding the rule would give greater flexibility to forest management to local and state governments while promoting domestic timber production. I'm Simone Perez.
8: An analysis by the National Parks Conservation Association finds 30% of roadless areas are within 30 miles of a national park. Next, scientists are calling on the Congress to continue funding for USDA climate hubs, which help New England farmers adapt to increasingly volatile weather.
13: The Trump administration has vowed to eliminate the network of regional centers, which have operated for more than a decade, and House Republicans have cut all funding from the most recent agriculture appropriations bill. Julian Reyes is a former national coordinator for USDA climate hubs and now works with the Union of Concerned Scientists. He says farmers could lose access to research used to better protect crops from rising temperatures and drought.
14: It's just really sad to see that the administration is choosing to dismantle such a great USDA organization that works with farmers and ranchers and really thinks about their needs and concerns on the ground.
13: I'm Catherine Carley.
8: Finally, September is National Atrial Fibrillation Awareness Month. For one Oregon stroke survivor, Tam Driscoll, the message is simple. An irregular heartbeat can become a medical emergency.
15: Driscoll is an American Heart Association Go Red for Women ambassador. She was diagnosed with atrial fibrillation, or AFib, after episodes in which her heart raced erratically. That danger became real 2 years ago when, in her mid-30s, she had a stroke. Driscoll says knowing the signs of a stroke and taking immediate action may have saved her life.
16: Luckily for me, I knew the signs of a stroke and I got immediate care. As a result, I was able to walk out of ICU 2 days later because I identified it and I got the care that I needed.
15: More information is available at heart.org/AFibFacts. I'm Mark Richardson.
8: This is Mike Clifford. Thank you for starting your week with Public News Service. 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
19: Yonder Radio, Rural Conversations with National Reach. Hey, Charity, we here with you. And today, we will try to overcome our fear of spiders. We're going to talk to Alex Dunn, who is one of those people who may have had no other choice but to be a musician. And we go to a newspaper that serves drinks while they print the news. All that with trivia, music, and now Jan Podolsky, news editor for the Daily Yonder, here now with the week's top rural headlines.
17: Hi, Jared. This week, a couple of stories for you, starting with Axios, a story about a new New York Times Siena poll in which voters give edge to GOP over Democrats on handling AI. I thought that story was interesting just because of onslaught of reporting on the backlash in rural areas against data centers.
19: Well, okay, so I'm a little surprised. Are you surprised that the Republicans get a lead in the trust margin on artificial intelligence?
17: Yes, I was surprised when I saw that. And, you know, when you dig into the numbers, it becomes a little more nuanced. First of all, the lead is really marginal within the margin of the poll's errors. It's 42 to 40%. More importantly, GOP really leads only with the older voters, aged 45 to 64, 50 percentage points. However, they lag behind younger voters between 18 and 29 by 32 points.
19: Well, this, I think, sets up for amazing holiday family get-togethers with a clear division between the youngs and the olds. Fight.
17: Definitely an extra spicy because the same poll also showed that on other issues traditionally favorable for Republicans, the Democrats also held somewhat of an edge on the economy, cost of living, even immigration.
19: My big question always is, did a robot do this poll? And from Grist, you get the Montana Free Press Mountain Journal talking about dirt bikes and ATVs. I sense conflict. What's the story?
17: That story is about how the United States Forest Service wants to change a rule relating to access with motorized recreational vehicles to its trails.
19: What would it become a trail unless it's explicitly designated?
17: Yes. So currently, unless the trail is explicitly open to motorized recreation, you cannot enter it on an ATV or snowmobile or any other device like that. The change would make it the reverse. So Forest Service would have to go back and explicitly close specific trails to that traffic. Otherwise, anything would be fair game.
19: This seems like it could lead to some issues. What are people saying?
17: Tons of different groups, including sportsmen, backcountry horsemen, conservation organizations, other recreation, non-motorized recreation groups are up in arms about it and promise to put up a fight. A lot of those areas are located in traditionally GOP strongholds, so it will be interesting to see how it plays out.
19: So if you're in the sign-making business, get a hold of your buddies at the Forest Service, because this is going to add to the trail to chaos.
17: As always, good economic development advice at the end of the show.
19: With Jan Podolsky, news, economic advice, and the future of Thanksgiving. Well, thank you so much for stopping by on Yonder Radio.
17: Thanks so much, Jared.
19: Now, the Healthcare Value Hub conducts the CHESS survey. It's the Consumer Health Experience State Survey across the USA to collect data on healthcare costs. And now we have Daily Yonder health reporter Madeline DeFigueredo in conversation with Beth Bowden-Seiler. She's the director of the Healthcare Value Hub, about healthcare affordability in Tennessee and what that means for all of us.
20: I am joined by Dr. Beth Bowden-Seiler, who is the director of the Healthcare Value Hub at Alterum, and she leads the Consumer Healthcare Experience State Survey, also known as CHESS. Dr. Beth, can you explain to me what CHESS is?
21: Yeah, thanks so much for having me. As you said, the Consumer Healthcare Experience State Survey is what we fondly call the CHESS. It's designed to elicit respondents' views on a wide range of health system issues, including healthcare affordability burdens and experiences, confidence in navigating the health system, worries about affording healthcare both now and in the future, and support for policies aimed at improving healthcare affordability.
20: And so this is a national survey, correct? It goes out and measures these metrics across different states.
21: Yeah, it's a state-level survey, but we have run the CHESS 71 times in 38 unique states, and this is the second time that CHESS has been ran in Tennessee. So we field it using a web-based panel of approximately 1,500 Tennessee adults. And this particular survey ran from June 30th to July 31st of last year.
20: When you look specifically at rural Tennessee, what has stood out to you about how people are experiencing healthcare affordability in this moment?
21: Yeah, I think one of the things that stands out to me the most is that when we look at rural and non-rural respondents in Tennessee, there are quite a few areas in which we actually don't see a ton of difference. Mm. There are some that we saw, but I think the bigger emphasis here is that both rural and non-rural respondents to our survey are feeling these affordability burdens. They're having to make some trade-offs. When we talk about healthcare affordability burden, what that means to us is that we aggregate together a couple of variables. We look at any person that has reported skipping care in the last year, whether someone has reported having experienced a financial burden due to healthcare costs. So any of those things reported, we consider that to be a healthcare affordability burden. When we look at that in Tennessee, across the state, 74% of respondents said they had one of those things happen in the last year. When we look at it between rural and non-rural respondents, 80% of rural respondents reported having a healthcare affordability burden in the last year. 73% of non-rural respondents reported having one of those healthcare affordability burdens happen. When we look then a little deeper at just the skipping care, foregoing or delaying care in some way, we saw that across the state of Tennessee, 72% of respondents said they've had to skip care in the last year due to cost. When we look at rural and non-rural, 79% of rural respondents reported at some point in time in the last year, they skipped something due to medical costs. Non-rural reported 70%. So we do see some differences there when we look at those healthcare affordability burdens. We ask respondents about their worry about affording healthcare both now and in the future. And across Tennessee, 76% of respondents said, I'm worried or very worried about affording healthcare both now and in the future. And that stood the same for both rural and non-rural respondents, 76%. When we asked about that financial burden across Tennessee, 45% of respondents said, yes, I had something like that happen. Both rural and non-rural respondents also at 45% said that.
20: I'm wondering if you have any insights on what types of policies respondents perceive as being harmful or helpful.
21: Yeah, that's a great question. So healthcare affordability tends to be a nonpartisan issue. It's a non-geographic issue. So there's no real difference between rural and non-rural groups for the proposed policies that we had in the survey. Having a policy that sets standard prices for drugs to make them affordable, 91% of Tennessee respondents across the board said they would support policies to do that. Making it easy to switch an insurer if their health plan drops their doctor, again, 91% across Tennessee said, yes, that they would support policies that allowed that to happen. One of the areas we saw a little bit of difference, and this was a 4 percentage point difference, was strengthening policies to drive competition in healthcare markets to improve choice and access. 84% of non-rural respondents said they would support policies that did that, while 88% of non-rural respondents said they would support policies that did that. But across the board, we really saw a lot of congruence and a lot of agreement.
20: It seems like it's such a rich source of information, this survey. How is the CHESS used, you know, once this information becomes available?
21: Yeah, so our analysts will produce 5 briefs for each state that we work in. The first one's an overall affordability brief, and it discusses a wide variety of healthcare affordability burdens. The next set of briefs are on prescription drug costs. That really narrows into the burdens and trade-offs that respondents reported regarding their prescription drugs. We have a medical debt and surprise medical bills report, a report focusing on hospital costs, and finally a report that focuses on access and fairness in the healthcare system. And all these briefs can be found on our website, healthcarevaluehub.org. Our hope is that the evidence that we generate from these briefs can be used by health advocates in the state of Tennessee to talk to the legislature about policies that folks would support, about the prevalence of these healthcare affordability burdens, to educate legislators, but other decision makers as well.
20: I think the eternal optimist in me wants to just end on a note of, is there anything that this survey has offered that brings you hope?
21: I think what brings me the most hope is the level of agreement that folks have, the level of support that people have to make a change in this area is what brings me the most hope, because that's really what it's going to take, is that folks coming together, looking at the evidence and agreeing that we need to do something about this.
20: Well, Dr. Beth Bodenseiler, thank you so much for sharing this data reporting. We are really excited to be able to use this as a resource in our own reporting and then also share it with our audience so that they can continue to learn more about healthcare affordability in their own state.
21: Thank you so much for having me.
19: That was Daily Yonder health reporter Madeline DeFigurato and Beth Bodenseiler, director of the Healthcare Value Hub. To check how your state is doing with healthcare affordability, according to the Consumer Health Experience State Survey, visit healthcarevaluehub.org and or look at the stack of bills on your table. And now going to northern New Mexico and up in southwest Colorado, there's this phenomenon known as Alex Dunn. He's making music that echoes across the sagebrush-covered desert and into the San Juan Mountains. He's been on tour this summer, and that's where we caught him. Oh, this is so rock and roll right here. We caught him in a van on his hotspot. And we're going to talk to him about his inspirations behind his songwriting.
0: To describe how you feel.
19: Alex Dunn, who just said the most rock and roll thing ever on this show. He says he's hotspotting from his van while on tour. Alex, where are you?
1: In Ronan, Montana right now. Not Ronan, but Ronan.
19: Now, people go to an Alex Dunn show. What, in your mind, should they expect?
1: If you're coming to my solo show, you're going to get more stories in the John Prine, Tams Van Zandt sort of adventure. With the band, though, that's, you know, we have a rocking good time. That's, you know, akin to going out to a honky-tonk.

0: Yeah, I mean, your look, I don't know, it's like John Lennon and Charlie Daniels maybe had a kid. There's the mustache. Was this intentional, or did you have no choice but to be a musician?
1: I don't think I had a choice. Well, I had a choice to be an artist, and that's what I chose. And so I've worked in different mediums. I went to college for sculpture, and then I got really into painting after. And then while I was on the boat commercial fishing up in Alaska for about 11 seasons doing that, I just had to start strumming the guitar and singing.
0: What is it like working on a fishing boat?
1: You know, it's kind of like voluntary jail. You got to really be wanting to do that. I think the fishery I was doing is more of a leisure fishery in a sense compared to, you know, doing crabbing up in the Bering Sea or something. But it's still, you're with four other people on a boat for 4 months.
0: But while you're there, I love this story about you that you start to harmonize with the boat's engine. I mean, does this make you the musician you are today?
1: Yeah, maybe I'm stuck in like an F sharp or something. Yeah, because the engine was humming and I didn't realize it at first. I was like, why do half of my songs just sound so horrible? And like, I'm just can't. Oh, yeah, that's right. Because the engine, you know, I just wasn't really thinking about it. But it's just such a low hum and it's always there.
0: Now, I watched your video for the song Dance With You Again, and you're climbing rocks in New Mexico. It's a beautiful song. Do you sing because you are more able to convey the things that are otherwise hard to say?
1: Yeah. I think I also sing to convey the things that are easy to say.
0: Incredible.
1: And maybe that's the hard part, is realizing how easy they are. And that video too, that's my backyard, so it's just right across the road and up the draw from the house.
0: I don't want to come off insulting, but your music isn't, it's pretty simple, right? Am I hearing it right? It's not overly complex.
1: That's kind of the point. I mean, I think there's a lot more thought that goes into it, but you know, it's like it's as complex as John Prine is complex. You know, it's as complex as any stuff like that. You know, it's a vessel for some poetry and a vessel for an empathetic experience. And I'm one, you know, I'm a big fan of space. So, you know, I listen to all kinds of different music, but to me, I'm more of a kind of a mellow, calm human. And I really appreciate the space in between things. And so if you're able to write some words and put something down and then write some music, but it also plays upon the space in between all of that, I think it gives more weight to those things that you're actually putting down.
0: Yeah, that guitar string maybe is the metaphor for the connectivity between space.
1: Yeah, there you go.
0: I stumbled across an Instagram post dedicated to your mom with this incredible photo of what I think is you and your brother and your mom. And she's talking about that universal connectivity. How much of you are influenced by that in your songwriting and your music?
1: Oh, a lot, you know, and especially from her. That's what she was always preaching when she was around. She was just always preaching that we're all connected, we're all one big thing. You know, my song To Love and Be Loved was a song that I wrote for her. That's off my first record. That was her favorite song. But it was based on her life ethos, that's truly all we're here to do is to love and be loved.

0: What is coming up after the tour? Is there any material coming out?
1: I'm going to try and spend this winter. So after this tour, I still have a bunch of shows, a couple other little tours. The idea is to finally start recording some new stuff because I got about 40, 50 songs that I haven't recorded. They just keep showing up, so I need to start sharing them.
0: Well, Alex Dunn, appreciate the time and getting through this interview with some hotspot internet out of the back of his van in Ronan, Montana. This is how rock and roll is made.
1: Yes, sir. Here it comes.
0: Thank you so much for your time.
1: All right. Thank you very much as well. Appreciate you.
0: Alex Dunn, our musician this week on Yonder Radio, touring the country right now, and website alexdunnmusic.com, and take a listen, people. My starter kit has been with Dance With You Again, and the video too. It's a great get-to-know Alex package. And now it's time for trivia. Every week, we bring you trivia clues throughout the episode. Stick around until the end to find out the answer. This is our first clue, and that is this week's trivia answer is a fierce competition between carnivores that is held every fall. We'll have more coming up. We're going to talk to a Guggenheim fellow about small-town newspapers. Also, oh yeah, we will join a man that goes by Bam on his front porch waiting to talk to you, and it is good. That's on the way on Yonder Radio. Yonder Radio, Rural Conversations with National Reach. Hello, my name is Jared Ewe. Thank you for being with us. Coming up, little warning, there's going to be a big story on tarantulas. Okay, so if you're like me, brace yourself. But right now, Jeremiah Aries is a 2026 Guggenheim Fellow whose photography explores the decline of small-town U.S. newsrooms and celebrates the rural reporters who are fighting long odds to keep local media coverage. Way to go, Jeremiah. We appreciate you, and now here are his musings on the state of rural journalism.
2: As I think about the newspaper men and women I've met over the last 5 years, I feel it is likely in the next 5 years, most will no longer be reporting in their communities. When that happens, I think we're going to miss these people far more than we appreciate them now. It's hard to balance optimism and the industry's endurance with the darkness and desolation many of the photographs foreshadow. I've been able to express both sentiments more deeply in these most recent photographs. I find these ordinary office spaces beautiful, with their wood paneling, decades of patina, with headlines, clippings, and quotes taped to the walls. In the digital age of social media and AI, many consider these largely 19th century businesses of information exchange obsolete. And yet, even in their diminished state, the media is still deemed by many in power to be a sufficient threat to attempt to stomp them out. It's sinisterly incongruous that the media can be considered both irrelevant and dangerous. Consider the defunding of NPR and PBS, as well as lawsuits against media organizations. Many of these newspapers are not groundbreaking or even inspiring operations, but the fact that they are still in business is inspiring. They look common, and like the soil covering the Great Plains, they provide nutrients to their communities, and in doing so, serve a role in our democracy. Now, in 2026, at the nation's 250th anniversary of the Declaration of Independence, their presence feels especially worthy of celebration. From Nicodemus, Kansas, I drove south to the Ellis Review to meet editor Nicole Byers. Rural America will be the last frontier of freedom, she tells me. I'm hooked. I tell her about my project and why I'm asking for permission to photograph there. I tell her what the photographs mean to me and some of the subjects I'm interested in. One of those subjects is the town's archives, the bound volumes of the newspaper collected together from each year. The Tiller and Toiler, the Grass and Grain, the Parson's Son, names stamped in foil on the heavy spines of the oversized books. The immediacy of day-to-day newspapers bound together for that year and made eternal, the time capsule for the future. 2007, 1978, 1922, on back for however long that newspaper has existed, or as long as they could still afford what might seem like a luxury, or the challenge of finding a bookbinder and still being able to transform the years into a time capsule, into perpetual unending future. But that future now seems to be ending. Nicole tells me Ellis lost many of its volumes in the flood in the 1950s. She describes a photograph that ran in the town's newspaper more than a half century before of men lifting bound volumes over their heads and walking through the flooded streets to carry them to safety. They didn't save the courthouse records or their shop's contents. It was the newspapers. It's our history, and it's important still. We need to support it, to subscribe, to re-engage in our communities, and what we have to say to each other. I'm not sure if it's another flood that's coming or a dust storm blowing away the dirt beneath our boots, but considering the state of our country on this 250th anniversary, one might say the storm is here.
0: That was Jeremiah Aries, Kansas photographer who documented rural journalism across the state. You can find more from Jeremiah in a recent Q&A with reporter Philip Norman on dailyyonder.com/yonderradio and on his website, Jeremiah with an H, Aries, A-R-I-A-Z.com. It's time now for another Taste of Alex Dunn. This week's featured musician currently in a van driving across the United States and right now on Yonder Radio with Dear Mama.

0: That was Dear Mama, a song from Alex Dunn on Yonder Radio. And, you know, that music probably could go well with some drinks, like a lot of today's news. And that's the story we're going to tell now with Kim Culbersmith, a contributor for Daily Yonder. She brings us a story of a local newsroom finding new ways to fund their reporting. The Marfa Sentinel, a local paper in a rural Texas town that has started a bar and a coffee shop to help support their reporting. The story is Pozole en Paper. The Sentinel in Marfa, Texas, serves up regional fare and beverages with a side of journalism, modeling an innovative funding model for local news. Innovative indeed, because if you go by the Sentinel, the newspaper, you can even get something called, let me look up the drink here.
1: Oh, ranch water.
0: Ranch water. Yeah, and I think this is tequila with some bubbly water in there.
1: Lime juice.
0: You know the recipe well. So this is really cool. Tell me what's happening in Marfa with the Sentinel.
1: Well, a couple bought it that had a vision for like a different way to fund a newspaper because so many local newspapers, as we know, are struggling. And so their vision was to expand the mission of what they were doing beyond just, you know, writing local news and to look at it as their mission of nurturing the community. And so along with that, they expanded their purview of what they were doing. So they took the building that the newspaper had been in. It's the oldest newspaper in that part of Texas, in the Big Bend region. And it's been in circulation weekly since 1926. So when they bought it, it was advertising and subscriptions were the income for the newspaper. And they understood that it's really hard to get people to pay more for something that the internet has been telling them for years should be free, which is news. And so they kept the price of the newspaper at a dollar, but they started adding these additional services for the community. They've turned part of the building into a cafe where people can come. They also have a bar in there. They have a retail store. And they also host events. And so they've hosted people for the prom. They host high-end weddings, all kinds of events, just trying to help also build community and support the really important role of local journalism.
0: They really just flipped the script. I mean, typically you go to a restaurant and get a newspaper. Now you go to a newspaper to get a restaurant. And I love what they've done. It seems Max and Maisie are their names. These are people from urban areas who'd had some success. Are they where they want to be as far as continuing journalism?
1: Max is the publisher and Maisie's the editor-in-chief. And since they started, they've been able to increase their staff. They're now one of the largest employers in Marfa, and they've increased the revenue by over 5 times that of the newspaper alone. But even more importantly, they've become the go-to news source for that area. So reporters talk on NPR, and their stories are sometimes quoted by larger newspapers in other parts of the state as being experts in the region where they are.
0: I guess people, not only seeing them as a newspaper, see them as a broader part of the community. Mm-hmm. And because that's interesting to me, a small town kid, you get a lot of Max and Maisies that blow through with big ideas. And then you're like, hey, where's Max and Maisie? And they're gone. So did they talk about that, how they were able to ingratiate themselves with the community?
1: Yeah, I mean, I think partly they took on the newspaper from a couple that had been in the community for a long time and people had a lot of respect for them. And they reached out to Max and Maisie about taking it on. And so they inherited kind of that respect from the community. But they've kept it going with just, frankly, creating really good journalism and serving their community in ways that they weren't served before.
0: I mean, just reading your description of Marfa, this sounds like, you say its nothingness creates its allure. This sounds like a place where modern newspapers fail.
1: Yes. It covers a landscape that's the size of Maryland, but only has 18,000 residents. And so, yeah, it is a place where newspapers fail. And so it took some creativity. And as like Max called it, we like solving juicy problems. And so that's part of why they took it on.
0: With a bubbly ranch water. The name of the paper is The Big Bend Sentinel. They're in a building that looked like it could have played a role in the Alamo. Really classic Southwestern architecture and just a simple open sign with newspapers, coffee, and cocktails on the front. Kim, thank you so much for reporting this and stopping by today.
1: Thank you.
0: That was Kim Culbersmith. You can read her story, Pozole and a Paper, on dailyyonder.com/yonderradio. As a part of Rural Assembly Everywhere, which is a virtual gathering hosted by our partners at the Rural Assembly, we asked people to send us short musings on the question, what is rural? Here's one of those answers from Roy Bam Haslett on his front porch in a rainstorm. The former Lewisburg, Tennessee city manager shares with us from a rocking chair, what is rural on Yonder Radio?
2: Rural. Rural is not just a place or a location. To me, rural is a mindset. It is a quality. It is a character analysis of who a specific group of people in a defined area are. Mm-hmm. It's to me, rural is based upon a set of principles, standards, morals, and values that were instilled in not just a people, but in a collection of people in days gone by, and it still permeates or exists in today's society. Rural is my friends and my neighbors are just like my family. We gather at local shopping places. We meet at the grocery store. We don't just wave and pass on by. We communicate one with another, whether we're in agreement or disagreement. And we pass these standards and values on down from one generation to the next generation. It's what gives us our identity. And when folks migrate to an area where this type of lifestyle is, they don't try to bring their specifics and all their ideas to change this place. Instead, they want to adapt to this type of environment or this place of living because there is a certain peace and simplicity in an era where there is chaos and complexity. And we hold true to those core values in rural, regardless of inevitable growth and development. At our heart, at our core, we're still the same people. If you break down in the middle of the road, six people park and push you out of the road. If there's a cry for help or assistance in the community, doesn't matter who you are, what color you are, race, creed, sex, ethnicity, people come together, band together to help you out. We are one. We are the people. That is what rural is. Everyone should try it or experience it in their lifetime, but be careful. If you try it, you just might like it.
0: That was Roy Bam Haslett, former Lewisburg, Tennessee city manager, who responded to our question, what is rural, for Rural Assembly Everywhere. Well, it's now time for our second trivia clue. The competition is a single elimination style tournament. Now, the first clue, if you remember, it's a competition among carnivores, completely endorsed and legal. Okay, by the way, a single elimination style tournament, think March Madness, that is determined by the online votes. Over 1 million people from 100 different countries have voted on this. Another clue and the answer, that is on the way. And we're going to talk to a filmmaker, Emma Dessau, with her documentary, Roe Was Never Enough. Yonder Radio, Rural Conversations with National Reach. Hi, my name is Jared Ewe. Welcome. Come on in and make yourself comfortable. We have some fantastic conversations coming up. Right now, documentarian Emma Dessau's new film, Roe Was Never Enough, is about abortion access in Appalachia and will be presented with the award for Best Short Documentary at the Mountain Craft Film Festival in early October. The film follows Holler Health Justice, a community-led organization in West Virginia that helps people access contraception and abortion care. Em is here to talk about her short film, Reproductive Health Care in West Virginia, and bring nuance to the conversation surrounding this topic. How did you get to know Holler Health Justice, which is based in West Virginia? How did this relationship come about?
3: So I started filming with them in 2023, very early 2023, and right when Roe was overturned by the Supreme Court in June 2022, it was such an outpouring of panic and people were trying to figure out, what do we do now? A lot of stuff that I was seeing were things about abortion funds. One of my good friends is from Charleston, West Virginia, and she told me about Holler Health Justice and was good friends with one of the founder, Caitlin Gaffin's sister. And so she put me in touch with Caitlin and we were talking and I was not sure whether a group like that who was doing work that now was like in this kind of legal gray area or there was more scrutiny on them, if they would want someone to come with a camera and talk about and learn about their work and share what they were doing. Luckily, they were excited to have me come down and spend time with them. And I was like very honored that they trusted me to do that, especially, you know, right after the overturning of Roe.
0: they have these crisis pregnancy centers that are popping up in West Virginia and throughout Appalachia. What are they? I mean, because Holler Health Justice, define them first. What are they doing? How would you define them?
3: So Holler Health Justice is an abortion fund, which means that they work with people who are in need of an abortion, and then they do what they can to get people to the appointments that they need to get to, or depending on, you know, where they're at in their pregnancy, if there are things like Plan B and there are things like medication abortion, which are becoming harder to access. But their work is basically just doing direct community outreach and community aid to both do education around reproductive care and also close gaps that people might have in terms of like how to get to an appointment for an abortion, whether that be they have to travel really far, they have to cross state lines, they might help someone arrange transportation. If the price of the appointment is too high, they will work with other abortion funds and their own network of funders to like close the gap. A crisis pregnancy center is, I mean, they're called many different things. One thing people who are pro-choice, pro-abortion call them are fake clinics, because often they are places that appear to be medical clinics that advertise things like pregnancy screenings and other reproductive health care. But in reality, they usually are not staffed by medical professionals. It's usually volunteer run, and very, very often the backing of these places is religious Christian right groups that are anti-abortion. Often these places will crop up very close to abortion providing clinics. So in the documentary and in West Virginia, in Charleston, you'll see like when you're driving down the street towards that last clinic that was performing abortions before Roe was overturned, first have to pass a place called a Woman's Choice. They often have names like that where it's something that sounds like, oh, Woman's Choice, great, that's where I need to go. And they'll try essentially to get people in the door and then convince them not to have an abortion. And they have a lot of different ways that they do this. One way is that they'll provide sometimes things like sonograms that can be, again, very, very cost prohibitive, very expensive. They'll provide those for free. Doesn't mean that they necessarily are providing them with a licensed medical professional, but they will provide those. So that's one way that people end up getting in the door. They also will sometimes tell people that they're not as far along in their pregnancy and they are, so they can miss that window where they can get an abortion. Especially in the wake of the overturning of Roe, they are getting a lot more money from state and federal government.
0: Well, yeah, the Supreme Court stepped in to protect the crisis centers and their donors. And I'm wondering if places like Holler Health and Justice feel safe, if they feel like they have any federal or state protection.
3: The folks at Holler Health are, I think they're super brave. I think they think of themselves as just like showing up for their communities. One thing they said that I just remember that I don't think I ever actually made it into the film, but they talked a lot about like the moment when Roe was overturned and there was all this uncertainty. And some people were like very scared that they were going to get cracked down on for their work. And they all just kind of looked at each other and were like, nope, we're just going to keep doing it because the need is there. And that's just who they are.
0: And what really hit me is you could take the hot flaming conversation about abortion out of this. And there's this huge looming cloud of where is the reproductive health care? I think if you want to avoid getting to the abortion question there, that should exist. What's happening in West Virginia that there's this crisis?
3: I mean, I think what's happening in West Virginia is happening in a lot of states. So before Roe was overturned in West Virginia, up until 2018, there was Medicaid funding for abortion, which is not common in every red state, but it was something that really was a lifeline for people who needed reproductive health care. You know, not that all reproductive health care is abortion. And in 2018, the state removed that protection. And then, you know, on top of that, there was one, and this is in the film, but there was one health clinic after 2018 that still performed abortions, and it was called the Women's Health Center. It's also in Charleston. That became like a focal point or a focus area for the anti-abortion movement. So there was a lot of protesting and, you know, the same stuff you see in other places, like trying to block people from going into the clinic. And I think the reason that, you know, the tension was so high there was because there were these maternity care deserts that were expanding in West Virginia, which means that, you know, there's no OB providers or birthing units, and people are having to drive really far to get reproductive care.
0: In the absence of, say, controversy and wedge issues, there is nuance. And within that, there are people who are living and caring. And it seems like in there, there's this conversation that's so valuable to getting over these high fences we have built. Your film and Roe Was Never Enough helps do that. It's a great watch. Your film alone is very conversational. It moves conversationally, but also a great conversation starter.
3: I'm so glad. That's great. You know, something that's happened voting wise since Roe was overturned. We've seen this whenever there's been like a statewide vote in red states. Often, if the issue of abortion or reproductive health care is separated, like if it's a referendum rather than it's something that has to do directly with red versus blue politics, people, even in red states, will vote to protect that freedom. And I think that says a lot, where it's been politicized, but ultimately people just want control over their lives and their bodies. If you make it as simple as that, you kind of see these walls break down.
0: Well, people will be able to see Roe Was Never Enough at the Mountain Craft Film Festival, where you'll be and receiving your accolades, and also watch it on dailyyonder.com/yonderradio. 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
0: 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And find more of Emma DeSau's work at Emma, E-M-M-A, DeSau, DeSSAU.com. And it was a year ago when I decided to test myself, because I'm such a chicken around tarantulas and spiders in general. Could be just a little guy who's here to help me kill bugs. And so I went to the La Junta Tarantula Fest. Now, the story you're going to hear is from last year, but the Tarantula Fest is September 25th and 26th this year and is ongoing every year as they celebrate what is known as the mate-gration of these giant, horrific spiders.
4: It's a lot of horizon and not many cars.
0: No matter how you're getting to La Junta, Colorado, there is a lot of horizon. And in the fall, tarantulas. There are a lot of tarantulas. This year, Tarantula Fest is September 25th and 26th. Here's the account of us going last year.
5: Do you like those things?
6: No, not really, but we're in the mood. Or the.
5: It's that time.
6: Yeah. So you'll have to get a picture of Lori's, too.
0: We would get a picture of Lori's shirt. They're all at Knapp's Farm Market wearing shirts with tarantulas embroidered on them. And even that sight is too much for me, because I'm afraid, and my friend Brian knows.
5: You're going to look out across the highway and you're going to think, have they pushed cattle across here? What are these things? What are all these things on the road? And then you're going to notice they're moving, and they're all moving the same direction. And it's going to be that visceral chill of like, this is an alien thing to me.
0: Regrettably, I've brought Brian, a former news reporter who now works for the Burlington Northern Santa Fe train, and his southeastern Colorado territory means a lot of tarantulas making the journey in the fall. And that journey, no matter how creepy these migrating dudes are, is impressive. It brings people from all over the world.

0: life.
1: That's another Brian from Houston. He's wearing a giant bug. It's a stuffed bug on his head. And Jeanette from Boulder is with him, and she's wearing a tarantula on hers.
2: But that's not a tarantula on your head. What's going on here?
3: This is a tarantula hawk. It is a wasp that lays their eggs on tarantulas, and the egg consumes them. So any place you have tarantulas, you're going to have tarantula hawk.
1: Did not know about the tarantula hawk. And this entire trip is about learning. For one, I want to know, why am I afraid of spiders, and can I overcome it? That question would be answered when I ran into a student with a tarantula. And here's how that goes.
2: So what is your name?
4: I'm Jaden. My name is Jaden. I'm a master's student.
2: Master's student where?
4: San Diego State University.
2: Did you ever foresee yourself as a child doing what you're doing right now?
4: No. Honestly, if you would have showed little me a picture of me right now, I'd probably like run and hide. Like, that's not me.
1: The audio doesn't quite pick up what's happening to me, but Katomi from the Denver Museum of Nature and Science, she witnessed my reaction to a spider.
5: Oh my God, what is that? Please do not come to me. That's, I saw that all in your eyes and the face and the body language.
1: This isn't about me. I mean, arachnophobia is real. As a matter of fact, at the Fox Theater in La Junta, they're playing the 1990 movie classic. And after that wrapped up, we'd arranged an interview with Kimberly from the local library, because she knows spiders, and she knows the magic that happens to make more spiders.
6: Yeah, I think it's really cool the way that it is, and the one thing that my daughter says after all this time, she's in her second year at West Texas A&M University, and she's like, when we go places, please don't tell people about tarantula mating. Like, nobody wants to hear that, and I said, everybody wants to hear about that. It's such a cool thing, and they're choosing. The females are choosing, is this the male that I'm going to mate with? And the whole process of all of it, this journey, the knocking on the den, the special parts of their body that are formed at a certain time so that they can keep the female far enough away from them, because then she might eat them after. It's just all very, very cool. Yeah, and she, the female is also, we've learned, really protective of her babies.
1: And I could use a protective mother at this point, as my friend Brian, as I'm talking to Kimberly, brushes my leg.
6: I love the tarantulas. I would go as far as to say that.
7: Mother of God!
8: That was the reaction.
7: That was Jesus! Oh, God! That's just a... Okay, I'm sorry.
6: No, it's good. It's good.
7: Okay,
6: so I've been telling people, the more that I learn about the tarantulas, the more excited I am. Just seeing the little, really little kids this morning be excited about seeing the tarantulas, that fear hasn't been pressed into their mind yet. And so
1: it shouldn't be. What should be is this incredible journey that should inspire all of us, of these tarantulas migrating sometimes up to 20 miles to continue the species. And then we see one.
9: God, I love you, man. I do. I'm just scared to death of you.
1: And I'm a bit of a sputtering fool.
9: You're impressive. Like, whatever I can do to tell the ladies.
1: Like, I don't know. Maybe don't eat this one.
9: That's exactly how it happens.
1: How what happens? Well, I stood up too quickly and I got dizzy and almost fell down and then had this imagined death where I was being consumed by tarantulas, but they don't do that. They're scared of you. They have this singular journey, which I'll detail along with video at our news website, dailyyonder.com. And I survived. I'm here on the other side, and I've just got to be a grown-up around these spiders that are working so hard to continue their species. Shout out to you, you fuzzy, creepy monsters. It's time for our final trivia clue and answer. This competition is sponsored by the Katmai National Park and Preserve in southern Alaska. That's the final hint there. Do you have your guess? The answer of this competition of carnivores is Fat Bear Week. Fat Bear Week is so great. It began as just one day, Fat Bear Tuesday, in 2014. The competition celebrates Katmai National Park's famous brown bears as they gorge on salmon to prepare for their winter hibernation. The bears put on several hundred pounds over the summer, and the public is invited to vote on their favorite fat bear until one winner is declared. Previous champions

0: include the Bears Chunk, Grazer, and Bear 747. This year's Fat Bear Week is happening right now, and you can vote between September 22nd through the 29th at explore.org/fat-bear-week. And take care of yourself, too. Maybe you get to hunker down and hibernate and grab a little Yonder Radio time. We would greatly appreciate it. Thank you for listening. We will be back right here next week. Thank you for listening to Yonder Radio, a production of the Center for Rural Strategies, publisher of the Daily Yonder. I'm your host, Jared Ewing. Thanks to Don Castle and the Tennessee Sheiks, Steph Gunno and the Lone Tones, Quincy Ponfair, Leo Pozell, and Tim Merrima for the great music. Our editor and producer is Susanna Brown. This episode was also produced by Anya Patron Slepian, with additional support from Alana Newman and Julia Tilton. Our executive producer is Joel Cohen. The executive in charge of production is Adam Georgie. Yonder Radio, rural conversations with national reach.
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8: Today on Law and Disorder, we look at hate speech, anti-Semitism, and the difficult battle over free speech in America.
9: Our guest is James Loeffler, Felix Posen Professor of Modern Jewish History at Johns Hopkins University, and the author of a new book, Exceptional Hatred, Anti-Semitism and the Fight Over Free Speech in Modern America.
8: On the 15th anniversary of Occupy Wall Street, we examine privacy in the digital age, including what lawyers should do to protect their confidential communications, but for all of us as well.
9: Our guest is Jonathan Stribling Oos, a New York City lawyer and digital security consultant who founded Constitutional Communications and has trained hundreds of attorneys in cybersecurity and ethics.
8: Stay with us. I'm Heidi Boghossian, New York City attorney and activist.
9: I'm Stephen Rohde, retired civil rights lawyer and author on issues of civil liberties. Today in America, and I'm quoting here, we proclaim our commitment to fighting hatred while applying it selectively. We champion free speech until confronted with speech we despise and minimize the claims of those wounded by words. American democracy stands at a precipice, besieged by authoritarian politics, resurgent nativism, and populist demagoguery. These forces, once relegated to history, now threaten our pluralistic society and its defining commitments to freedom and equality. Those chilling words are from the brand new book, Exceptional Hatred, Anti-Semitism and the Fight Over Free Speech in Modern America, by James Loeffler. Today, we're very pleased to be joined by the author of this important new book, Professor James Loeffler. He is Felix Posen Professor of Modern Jewish History at Johns Hopkins University and Kogod Senior Research Fellow at the Shalom Hartman Institute of North America. He writes widely on modern Jewish history, from anti-Semitism to Zionism, with a focus on the overlooked ties between Jewish past and the global present in politics, law, and culture. His writing has appeared in The Atlantic, The New York Times, The Washington Post, The Wall Street Journal, and The New Republic. Professor Loeffler, let's start with some basics about free speech in American law. Even the most ardent free speech advocates recognize that based on over 100 years of Supreme Court interpretation, while the First Amendment affords some of the most robust, uninhibited protection for free speech in the world, there are exceptions for obscenity, defamation, true threats, imminent incitement, and discrimination, but there is no categorical exception for hate speech. In your book, which I enjoyed immensely, you vividly describe how the Supreme Court, in a series of dramatic cases, has developed the modern framework of First Amendment law without criminalizing hate speech. Please discuss that history and explain to our listeners why American law affords protection for speech that many find hateful and offensive.
5: Absolutely, and thank you for this wonderful question, which gets to the heart of it. I am someone who is an historian of law, politics, and culture, and I was wondering, as I began to think about these issues in our current moment, why we don't have an exception for hate speech compared to so many other democracies. And as you mentioned, we have many other parts of the law which recognize things we can ban or things we can create exceptions for. But why no hate speech? So it turns out that there's a long, long history of debating this question, and this history involves a number of cases of anti-Semitism. The bottom line is that our courts have decided over the years the importance of freedom of expression for democratic society and preventing the government from having too much power over dissent and over just normal, rational, necessary expression is a reason not to ban hate speech. Even when we know it can be connected to the other things you've mentioned, right? Actual kinds of incitement, dangers of violence, discrimination. So this is a long-standing but slow-developing story. And one of the things that is striking is that anti-Semitism plays a large role in that story, larger, I think, than many of us have realized, in people thinking about what is the danger of hateful speech, but also what is the risk in illegalizing it and banning it. So that is basically the system we've developed with. The challenge is that none of this ever takes place in a vacuum. So we tend to think about the history of free speech only as protest that the government shuts down. But in point of fact, we're living in a moment which has parallels to other moments when there have been huge political or social divides, and there have been debates about what is just political speech and what is discriminatory or dangerous conduct. And so again and again, our courts have actually had to work through these issues, not only in terms of what the government can do to infringe on the rights of citizens, but also on how it will manage conflicts when it becomes intertwined with the civil rights struggle, intertwined with equal protection and those aspects of our law.
8: Professor, as you know, the U.S. is embroiled in a rancorous debate over anti-Semitism. What does anti-Semitism even mean? Is there a rise in it? Is anti-Semitism being conflated with criticism of Israel and its war in Gaza? What does exploring anti-Semitism through the lens of the First Amendment reveal about the American Jewish experience? And why are those two things so deeply intertwined?
5: Yeah, there is no doubt that we are in the midst of crisis when it comes to free speech in this country. There's also no doubt we're in the midst of an anti-Semitism crisis, which takes many different forms. And as you mentioned, we are in the midst of an ongoing, terrible, intertwined series of wars in the Middle East, which is bringing all these issues to the fore. So I think what is important to remember is that critique of Israel is not by any nature anti-Semitic. You cannot say that critique of a government's actions is discriminatory. The issue becomes much more specific when it comes in a context of speech or actions or behaviors that can target a minority group in this society. And I think we spend probably too much time thinking about statements made about in the abstract about Israel, about Gaza, some of which are hard-hitting but truthful statements, some of which are statements which will offend many people but are still protected speech, and not enough time focusing discreetly on the specific contexts where these legal cases actually play out and where we have the real hard questions. And those are often the workplace, the college campus, even the synagogue or church. These are the contexts in which we really have to work through these issues. So, but why is it that anti-Semitism becomes so central to it? So in thinking about this issue as an historian, I wanted to understand what we can learn from history about it. And I think it has to do not only with the strongly held opinions by those who support Israel and resist any criticism and try and tar it as anti-Semitism, and not only because of a terrible war and an incredible devastation in Gaza, which rightly pours forth outrage, but also because anti-Semitism is a particular kind of hatred which is connected to images of power, it's connected to conspiracy theories, it's connected and surfaces to moments in which societies are changing rapidly and going through a crisis about their key words that define who they are. So what I'm really suggesting is that behind the debates about what you can say and when an anti-Zionist position becomes a hateful anti-Semitic one, behind that are very, very often debates and images about power and about difference. There's a reason that today we're having these conversations, and it's not only because of the war. It's also because our society is changing. The words diversity and race and racism have become in themselves controversial words. That is a deeper process that happens. And when that happens, Jews, because of the complex Jewish identity, which is a distinctive kind of minority, becomes the place where everyone goes to argue about these issues. It's a particularly attractive and useful one because Jews are complicated and because they are a kind of community that straddles different categories in society. So all those deep factors I'm talking about bring this stuff together. It's sort of overdetermined. And we have a temptation to say we're going to sort of endlessly circle the question about what is hateful, what is not. I actually think our law and our courts do a pretty good job of determining when things are legal and when they're not. The problem is that we spend so much time playing these out outside of the courts or through government policies, which, as we've seen, many of which are simply unlawful.
9: Well, I'm sure by now listeners may already be thinking about the Skokie case. What is the legacy of the Skokie case when members of the neo-Nazi National Socialist Party of America tried to march in Skokie, Illinois, a suburb of Chicago with a large population of Holocaust survivors? When the ACLU represented the neo-Nazis and the Supreme Court sided with them on First Amendment grounds, it became perhaps the defining illustration in recent times of the tension between upholding American ideals in the hardest of cases and legislating against anti-Semitism. Nearly 50 years later, Professor, where does the Skokie case stand in the American conscience?
5: Skokie is fascinating because it's so central to how we think about our free speech norms and laws in this country. And yet it's also poorly remembered, even misremembered. It was a neo-Nazi protest. It was a clownish yet dangerous group of neo-Nazis who wanted to parade through what was said to be the largest group of Holocaust survivors in the United States at that time. But there are all kinds of things happening around Skokie. The ACLU was basically divided. There were many core leaders, especially in Chicago, who said, this is a no-brainer. We need to defend speech we hate. And that was an important step for them. But the rank-and-file membership was angry, and many rank-and-file members of the ACLU felt like, we don't have to take this case. Defending civil liberties doesn't mean we have to defend every expression of it. The other thing that was striking in Skokie was the very assertive agitation of the Holocaust survivors, who said, this is an inconsistency when it comes to what civil rights is supposed to be about. And this shouldn't be a situation in which we can simply say time, place, and manner restrictions don't apply. Let them speak. What is also misremembered, of course, is the speech, the march. It never happens. They win in court, and the neo-Nazis decide, having won in court, to return to Chicago, where they had begun their agitation targeting black communities. So a lot of things aren't remembered. But in a bigger sense, you've asked me, where does the Skokie case stand in the American conscience? And I think for many people, it still represents the high water mark of when civil liberties could clearly state the importance of taking on the hardest cases and even the most disturbing ones in order to protect everyone. The challenge with it is it was such an outlier. Everyone hates the Nazis, and these people literally dressed up in Nazi uniforms. And so it was easy, and I stress this when I talk about Skokie, it was easier for Americans to say, this isn't American hate, this isn't American, politics, this is not about American hatred anyway, this is a foreign hatred, these people are channeling the Holocaust. And it was easy to say, we have the perfect victims, because these are literally Holocaust victims. It is much harder nowadays when we think about radical protest, because we are in a situation when we often have two sides to a protest. And that is something that we see, for instance, in college campuses, where you might have two minority groups who are impacted by the Israeli-Palestinian conflict and their supporters and advocates. And Skokie just doesn't fit that as well. So I think it's an important moment, but it doesn't really always fit the realities that we now live with when we talk about the challenge of balancing free speech against equality.
8: Professor, you wrote Exceptional Hatred during a moment when the Trump administration has used anti-Semitism as a pretext to target political enemies, pro-Palestinian protesters, and to advance restrictive immigration policies. How did that context shape the book? And what are the risks to the First Amendment and to the Jewish community itself when government attempts to suppress political speech about the conflict in the Middle East in the name of combating anti-Semitism?
5: I wrote this book in this context, and this context is one in which, as I said, we are in the midst of a free speech crisis and an anti-Semitism crisis. I do think that that is something that should be kept in focus, both sides of that, when we try and come up with solutions, when we wrestle with the question about what is acceptable and also what the law should do. The big picture, of course, is one in which the Trump administration has jumped in and said, we are here to stop anti-Semitism, but only anti-Semitism on the left, right? And that's a dangerous thing when it becomes politicized and people are selectively choosing the enemies they think are the ones they want to target. And by people, I mean administration officials. The other thing that's happened, of course, is that the selectivity has extended to a lack of due process. Every case I'm talking about in my book and in the long history of the debates and conflicts over free speech and anti-Semitism in America, every case had lawyers and courts involved working through and debating these issues about permits, about appeals, about legal procedure, civil liberties and civil rights. All of these things were involved. By contrast, we're in a moment where by fiat and by policies that simply dispense with due process, the administration has said we're going to somehow tackle this one version of anti-Semitic hatred. We've seen the consequences. They're really dire. They're not good for Jews and they're not good for democracy. I say those things, and yet I also, in writing the book, wanted us to be able to wrestle with the big question, which is how are we ultimately going to continue to balance freedom of expression with equal protection? We need both. Both remain parts of our law. And I do think the challenge in this moment is only to focus on the outrages and the exceptions and to say we have to hold the line. Meanwhile, discrimination continues around us. As I emphasize, it is not only restricted to Jews and Palestinian Americans. It is not only restricted to the Gaza debate in American society. It is also something that we see playing out with other immigrant communities And it is something that we will see continue to play in our society. So I think what my hope is, we can use the anti-Semitism case to argue and think through these questions, but ultimately to say, if we have a strong commitment to freedom of speech and we care about civil rights, then we want the law to get it right. We see it's getting it wrong now, but history can help us think about what would be the right balance going forward for all of the cases that we know are still there of anti-Muslim discrimination on college campuses and anti-Jewish discrimination, of cases involving South Asian Americans and debates over Hindutva and caste, questions about China and Chinese Americans. These are all questions. And as I emphasize, as I have in this conversation, I emphasize it time and again, the anti-Semitism has some distinctive features about it, but I do not think we should exceptionalize it. I don't want it to be singled out for special treatment, either to be ignored or to be given a kind of special protection because it's politically convenient. It has to be seen as something which is part of a larger uniform approach to law and equality.
9: If you just tuned in, this is Law and Disorder. I'm Steve Rohde, co-host, along with Heidi Boghossian. Today we're speaking with Professor James Loeffler, the author of an impressive new book, Exceptional Hatred, Anti-Semitism and the Fight Over Free Speech in Modern America. The extremists Unite the Right events in Charlottesville in August 2017 loom over much of your book. You were actually teaching at the University of Virginia at the time. You testified as an expert witness in one of the trials. Despite right-wing rioters chanting, "Jews will not replace us," you write that the overt anti-Semitism of that weekend was largely absorbed in the postmortems into a generalized racism. Why was that the case, and how was the First Amendment tested before, during, and after Charlottesville?
5: Yes, thanks, Steve. That is such an interesting episode. As you mentioned, I was a professor teaching Jewish history at the University of Virginia in Charlottesville in 2017. And in a lot of ways, that shaped my thinking about this issue. I opened and closed the book talking about it. It did many things that we didn't even realize at the time. And I'll start by talking about this question of what happened to anti-Semitism and the politics of it. And then I'm going to say something about what it meant for the First Amendment and the law piece of it. One of the things that was very striking was how confusing it was for me and for many people who witnessed this hatred and wanted to know why people who came to Charlottesville claiming to be there to protect Confederate statues, talking about the Civil War, talking about immigration, talking about white pride, white supremacist ideas, how they somehow got from that into talking about the Holocaust and how they got to from that into chanting "Jews will not replace us." What did that have to do, right, with slavery, with race? And as we've mentioned in our conversation today, one of the answers is they, in their minds, linked anti-Semitism to color-based racism. And they, in their minds, saw the Jews as an evil power behind many other evils and threats to white identity in America. And yet, after that incident, as people were trying to sort of pick up the pieces and figure out how do we repair, what are the ways in which we're going to say we're going to stand up to hate, there was a strange phenomenon in which anti-Semitism kind of disappeared. Some people just didn't even mention it when they talked about what the legacies were or what the harm had been. And others also said, well, it's important to talk about this, but really it's just about racism. Even more difficult was the way in which it was kind of treated through political lenses on the left and on the right. The right basically downplayed it. You may remember President Trump's infamous remarks, and basically wanted it to go away, said, of course, we hate bad things, but didn't want to deal with the anti-Semitism. And then it flipped and decided to say, okay, actually, this is going to be a new policy issue for us, but we're going to only focus, as I've said, on the left wing and the Middle East and its ties to that. On the progressive left, it proved to be a challenging moment for recognizing that Jews faced vulnerability and danger given the way they were often imagined as people of great privilege, as white, as not a minority of color. And there were debates that emerged pretty quickly also in Charlottesville about Palestine and Israel and about how Jews should be thought of as allies in civil rights activity if there was this still raging debate. And this is before October 7th, 2023. And yet there was this debate about Zionism and where it fits into American politics. So a lot of those things really tested the community and tested American society. And a lot of people struggled to see how to put Jews into this conversation about fighting hatred and about what to do about hate speech. Now, I've talked about that a little bit as a phenomenon of what I call kind of blind spots. But there was another blind spot, and that had to do with the law. I found it fascinating and disturbing to realize that there were laws on the books in the state of Virginia that could have been used to stop marches using torch-lit objects, which is to say flaming torches, as an act of illegal, unlawful intimidation without violating the First Amendment. That law actually grew out of a very famous First Amendment case involving cross-burning. And the Supreme Court had ruled on that, and the state of Virginia had devised a version of its law which was content neutral, but proscribed the use of burning objects to intimidate people and cause them to fear for loss of life. So there were burning objects in Charlottesville on the Friday night that started that awful weekend. But nobody thought to invoke that law to try and get a court order to stop that from happening. And so that was a missed opportunity, not so much about what, you know, the impossibility of stopping certain types of unlawful and dangerous assembly, but actually using the laws we have. And I think one thing I learned from that moment is that it behooves us, those of us who work and run in institutions like colleges and elsewhere, to really learn the law and be transparent and consistent about it. That moment was kind of one in which we saw a glimpse of what would happen with protests on campuses after October 7th, where many times university leaders didn't seem to know actually what their own policies were. And that only made things more difficult for students who wanted to protest legitimately and students who felt they were facing harm and discrimination. And there was some scrambling in many cases to kind of say, well, this law applies or this law doesn't apply. And there wasn't enough just going back to saying, well, what are our principles about freedom of expression and what are our policies and what is the law in this city or this state that does help us to decide how we treat this. So Charlottesville had kind of a larger legacy. I'll mention one more thing about it. We talked earlier in our conversation about the ACLU and Skokie. And Skokie kind of set the frame for Charlottesville in many ways. This idea that, well, ultimately you have a bunch of relatively harmless protesters, however extreme their ideas may be, who are coming to town, and therefore this is a repeat of it. But as we learned in Charlottesville, many of those protesters were planning violence, and many of them came equipped to commit acts of violence and did so. So it was not the perfect parallel to Skokie, and I think it kind of clouded some of the thinking. In the aftermath of Charlottesville, the ACLU decided to change its policies about which clients it would take and which cases it would take to make a distinction, precisely because of this issue of weapons and violence. And it was a recognition by the ACLU. It was criticized by some and lauded by others that maybe Skokie isn't the template for all subsequent conflicts that we face when it comes to the First Amendment. It was an important test, and I'm not sure we got it really right in Charlottesville, even as we need to continue to protect free speech and protest, even, you know, hateful protest. We have to be thinking about what the law actually does and then what we want it to do in every given situation.
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5: Yes, thank you so much, Heidi. 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

0: The 15th anniversary of Occupy Wall Street has just passed. That's when protesters occupied Zuccotti Park in New York City and sparked a global movement. Occupy also attracted significant government surveillance. Documents later obtained through FOIA showed that the Department of Homeland Security monitored the movement and circulated intelligence to the private sector about Occupy activists. That history raises a question that goes well beyond protest movements. How do attorneys protect confidential communications in a world where so much of their work is digital? And how do the rest of us do that as well? Confidentiality is a professional responsibility for lawyers. They handle information that can affect a client's freedom, finances, safety, and legal strategy. Yet too many are not trained to think about the technology they use in terms of protecting that confidentiality. Joining us today is Jonathan Stribling-Uss, a New York City lawyer and digital security consultant. He founded and directs Constitutional Communications, a group that supports nonprofits in information security. Jonathan previously served as a Mozilla and Ford Foundation Media and Democracy Fund Technologist Fellow at the New York Civil Liberties Union. He's trained hundreds of attorneys in cybersecurity and ethics. Jonathan, welcome to Law and Disorder.
1: Thank you so much for having me, Heidi.
0: As we all know, attorneys have a professional and an ethical obligation to protect confidential client information. What does that obligation mean in practical terms when so much of our communications now happen electronically?
1: Well, that's a great question. And I think it's really true that the lawyer's duty of confidentiality is considered the most sacred duty of all legally recognized privileges. That's something the Supreme Court has been pretty clear about. And we have formal rules in New York State, the model rules of ethical conduct, that Rule 1.6 specifically states a lawyer shall make reasonable efforts to prevent the inadvertent or unauthorized disclosure of information relating to the representation of a client. So that's the general outline. But in terms of what that means for our increasingly cyber-connected world, we've had some formal opinions about this, but really we haven't seen enough from the Bar Association explicitly outlining how attorneys are supposed to practice in order to uphold these guidance. And I think this is something where we need more participation from clients and taxpayers to really make this something that becomes a bigger issue for attorneys.
2: Jonathan, what are some of the biggest misconceptions you encounter when you're training attorneys on this issue? What are some of the common security mistakes they make?
1: So I think it's a huge area where there's a lot more reporting that needs to be happening. And a lot of the actual hard information about the issues around digital security relating to attorneys is not being released by either the data breach reports that attorneys are required to file to the New York Attorney General, Letitia James, right? But we're not seeing those. They're filed under seal. They're not required to be public. And so you're having a situation where cybersecurity professionals, 39% of law firms are reporting they have had a breach in the last year. And yet we're only seeing a couple of those breaches actually reported in the media or known even to attorneys. Letitia James, our attorney general here in New York State, has been good about actually going after law firms who are reporting breaches. So we've seen in the past 3 or 4 years, the attorney general has announced settlements for multiple data breaches from law firms and insurers and health companies. But we are not seeing actual reporting on what the details are that led to that. So we're having a hard time assessing the risks that are involved to attorneys. I can give you a specific example, though. Millard v. Doran, which is a case from 2019, so it's a little older, but it's something where, again, we had an attorney who was using an old AOL account to do real estate transactions. They attempted to purchase a house for a client for $1.9 million. The folks that were involved with it, Miller and Doran, are the case site. And actually, what we saw was that the home was sold for $1.9 million. The attorney had an old AOL email account. That account was not secured. They sent the wire transfer information to the wrong account because of the lack of security surrounding their email. That meant that they were liable for the full $1.9 million that had been held in trust for the client. Their cybersecurity insurance would not have covered that amount, and it is something that is a big misconception about cybersecurity insurance when it comes to small firms and medium firms especially. Cybersecurity insurance often has a rider or a way out of it for insurers that says that in the case of an attorney where you have or holding funds in trust, in the case of a real estate transaction, you are liable for the client's funds that you've held in trust. The insurers tend to not pay for that section. So there was a settlement in this case, so we don't know the full amount of the settlement because it was not disclosed, but it's clear that it is something that attorneys are having to pay out of pocket for at times, even when they have cybersecurity insurance.
0: Jonathan, you and I actually met years ago in person, as you know. We're both members of the National Lawyers Guild, to talk about the group you were forming, Constitutional Communications. We're so delighted to catch up with you years later. Tell our listeners what prompted you to create CONCOM, and what does the organization do?
1: So Constitutional Communications is an organization that I started almost 10 years ago now. It's been a very exciting time to engage with both the law and cybersecurity issues, and to do that in a way that upholds international requirements around privacy and security. I've found the work around privacy and security is something that is critically important because of the need to fight corporate capture of both technology and the legal realm. And this was something that was particularly on my mind when I founded CONCOMS because of my work with Occupy Wall Street. I was part of the National Lawyers Guild, and I was helping with protest defense and watching the police interaction with protesters at Occupy Wall Street, and happened to be at one of the major marches where the police seemed to have escorted us onto the bridge, into Brooklyn Bridge, and then suddenly surrounded 700 folks. And because I was there with the protesters, they arrested me as well as a whole number of other people. That arrest is what sparked all of the encampments. The day after that, you had 700 encampments around the country. And that is something that really made the Occupy Wall Street movement become a national phenomenon. That's where I really took the inspiration for the need to protect protesters and stay with them through all of the legal ramifications of standing up against corporate power, like what the Occupy movement stood for.
0: You know, Jonathan, when you mention Occupy Wall Street, we've got to raise the point that the Department of Homeland Security was actively monitoring that movement even before the first meeting they had in Tompkins Square Park, because I was at that meeting. Well, we know that helped basically destroy the movement after their constant surveillance. Were you aware of that?
1: That's a really important point, and I think it is true that much of the Occupy Wall Street movement was viewed as a threat by the advisories being sent out by the Department of Homeland Security. This is through the fusion centers and through filtered down to local police departments around the country. We know that because of FOIA, and we also know that because of massive leaks that we've seen coming out of the Department of Homeland Security, in particular the fusion centers, back 4 years ago. And consistently, totally peaceful protests were talked about as though they were encouraging violent actors to be anti-law enforcement. That's the way that the department talked about them at the time. That's the way that the current administration speaks about protest in much more strident terms, in terms of calling anti-fascist organizing terrorism. And this is a through line that we've seen become more and more pernicious since the time of Occupy Wall Street. But it has not changed and it has not gone away.
2: Jonathan, how does having your legal background change the way you approach digital security compared with someone who simply comes at it from a purely technical cybersecurity background?
1: It's a fun and interesting mishmash to see both the constitutional, the data privacy, and the technical requirements that you have to think through to deal with digital security from a legal perspective. But the biggest thing to recognize, and that has been an inspiration in the work that I do, is that within cybersecurity, there are laws that go beyond even what the Constitution pushes for, but match with what we would hope to see in constitutional litigation. In particular, laws of math that protect the data that we work with every day. So being an attorney, I can see how those laws are critical for moving forward into the future if we're going to be using so much digital technology for legal matters. And the laws of math in this case are what protect encryption and security, and that's something that we've pushed for with constitutional communications consistently. With CONCOMS, we are often really working to support organizations who are targeted for their political organizing. NLG has done this on the legal realm. We attempt to follow in those footsteps by doing it in the digital realm, ensuring that you can have confidence that your communications are not going to be monitored while they're being sent or even while they're on your device.
0: Jonathan, does protecting attorney-client confidentiality require attorneys to think differently when their clients are activists, journalists, whistleblowers, undocumented people, or others who are already targets of government surveillance?
1: That's a great question, and it is very true that fundamentally, from the ethics perspectives in New York State requirements, attorneys have to follow clients' guidance around how they're upholding the confidentiality requirements. So this is a baseline sentiment within the ethics for attorneys in New York State. So if a client is asking an attorney to use a certain security measure, that is something that ethically the attorney should do. That often isn't something that attorneys are well educated about, and often we have a conflict where attorneys feel that a client's request may be too onerous or difficult. The reality, though, at this point is that many digital security baseline practices are actually cheaper and easier than any alternative. So, for example, the use of Signal, which many clients ask for, which is an end-to-end encrypted messaging app, is free and easy to use and much more secure than many of the attorney systems, like the one I mentioned earlier, the AOL email, for example, that was subject to that litigation. Those systems do not have the basic security properties that an app like Signal would have, which is why it is important for attorneys to use something like Signal when they're communicating with clients who are more political in this context.
2: Jonathan, what should people look for in a suspicious email or message? What are the warning signs that people tend to miss?
1: I think that's a very important question for attorneys in particular. I think that email as a medium has many security vulnerabilities that are difficult to update. And in the biggest thing that's important for most communication, especially things like wire transfers or moving client funds, is ensuring that it's going to the person you think it's going to, which is called authentication. That's difficult with email. You can check the email to see if it's someone you've communicated with in the past, if the headers have changed, or if there's a way in which you've set up a end-to-end encrypted communication beforehand. If you're using, say, ProtonMail, which is an email service that offers end-to-end encryption by default for its email, there's a blue checkbox that allows you to ensure that if the other person is using ProtonMail, it is actually going to the person you think it is. For email like Google, they don't offer that because they don't offer end-to-end encryption, which is really a reason to not use Gmail for attorney-client matters. And it is something where Gmail hasn't added that because they're more interested in monetizing your data than they are in providing security.
0: If you're just tuning in, I'm Heidi Boghossian with my co-host, Stephen Rohde. We're speaking with Jonathan Stribling-Uss about cybersecurity for attorneys and clients. Well, Jonathan, I was going to ask when attorneys and others should use encrypted email or messaging, but I think you've implied the answer there. But I'm curious, are there situations where lawyers mistakenly assume something is secure just because it has a password or says encrypted?
1: Yeah, I think that's a really great follow-up and a way to think through this question, which is that unfortunately, many of the encryption protocols and overall standards that have been set around encryption in the U.S. have been undermined by the close relationship between standards bodies and the National Security Agency and the U.S.-based intelligence community. What we've seen be most effective in terms of creating secure cloud-based services have been what's called the BSI standards from the German security bodies, which actually require end-to-end encryption for cloud, which is something that we don't see often from U.S. providers. This is a big lack. In the U.S., most providers are certified by the ISO 27001 series standards. Those standards don't require end-to-end encryption. Because of the influence of the NSA, Microsoft, and Google in ensuring their business model of monetizing your data instead of ensuring your security, which is what the German standards have actually done by requiring that the client hold the encryption key to their own data. That's what we need to change, and that would help attorneys understand what security actually means, because the terms that are thrown around encryption often have no meaning in the real world and are just advertising jargon. Too often we see firms advertise things like that they have military-grade encryption. There is no such thing. The math on encryption is specific, but it's not graded by the military. They say bank-grade encryption. There is no such thing. There's no standards body that grades encryption. The ISO standards provide for the use of end-to-end encryption in certain areas, but they don't require them, which is where the German standards are actually much better because they require it for cloud services within Germany, and much of Europe has already integrated this.
0: Jonathan, the issues you raise are fascinating, especially the point about not publicly reporting the kinds of breaches that attorneys have gone through so others can learn from that information. Are there any public policy measures underway right now that our listeners should learn about, or any efforts in Congress to add more protections or mandates to attorneys in the profession?
1: Thank you for that. It is really important that we get people more involved in these issues. And in particular, Letitia James, the New York State Attorney General, has been good about going after some law firms and some health insurance agencies that have tried to cover up cybersecurity breaches or a lack of security on their part that led to a breach. And she has got some significant penalties for those actors. However, she's stated publicly that they received 4,000 breach notifications in, say, 2024. Those have never been followed up on in terms of what are the actual breaches that are occurring. Those are all held by the Attorney General's office, and they're not made public. And this deprives the public of understanding how insecure most attorneys and actually a lot of government systems actually are. Suffolk County on Long Island, paid $25 million to clean up a cybersecurity breach where they were ransomwared starting in 2022. And they didn't learn from that experience by actually transitioning systems to end-to-end encrypted systems. Instead, they just hired more staff and kept on in the same direction. That's taxpayers' money that's being thrown at a problem that we've already solved. We could have a much better response for. And instead of actually seeing that, and that their own reporting on it has made it clear that there's a lot of learning that they could be doing. And that's something we need the average people in the public to get involved in and push back on legislators who are following bad leadership on this.
2: Jonathan, AI is now becoming part of legal work for good or ill. Lawyers are putting documents and questions into AI systems for research and drafting and analysis. What are the risks of all that?
1: So for attorneys, the risks of using AI inappropriately or irresponsibly are massive. In particular, first and foremost, sanctions for fake citations are something that hundreds of attorneys have been going through in the past couple years. Prosecutors, judges have all found that the citations that AI spits out are actually what they're calling hallucinations, and which is that they were wrong and they didn't check. So AI constantly will confidently make up things that are incorrect and they will seem plausible. The second thing that's actually more pernicious and more difficult about AI is the total theft of client and firm information because of a lack of privacy in the AI models that you're choosing to use. It's well known at this point from the lawsuits that the New York Times have started, as well as the Publishers Association, that in order to create the baseline models, ChatGPT and the other large scale AI models that came out in 2020, 2021, what they did was actually take all of humanity's library, all of the actually pirate libraries, Library Genesis, LibGen in particular, and upload them to their tokenization machine, which was what the AI was, and turn them into AI tokens. They're claiming that's fair use, but the reality is that was theft of all of that intellectual property. That's how AI works. It tokenizes everything, and the company that controls that has given users no privacy protections over that. That's something that firms need to take seriously and not just become an appendage of a larger company because you just gave over all of your firm information to someone who's claiming they're going to do it faster than you, but really

0: constant surveillance is weaponized against workers. Some ways to push back on that is to ensure that we have privacy protections in any AI that we use. So Proton, for example, Proton Mail has a Lumo, which is a privacy-preserving AI that doesn't tokenize the information in the same way and doesn't learn from it. Also Confer.to is a service offered by the same people that created Signal that allows you to interact with AI without having to give over all of your private queries and questions ahead of time. Those are models that we need to pursue. The way that ChatGPT and the main AIs are going about this is destroying baseline privacy gains as well as intellectual property for hundreds of millions of people.
1: Oh, that's distressing, Jonathan. This has really been intriguing. We've run out of our allotted time. If you can let listeners know how to reach Constitutional Communications, but also, in a nutshell, what kind of educational services you provide.
0: Thank you. Yes. So Constitutional Communications, concoms.org, exists to help people and organizations provide security and privacy for their staff and for themselves. We offer trainings, digital security education, as well as audits and on-device malware scanning to ensure that employees and organizers' devices are not being targeted by spyware or malware. This is something that we've offered for 10 years for hundreds of firms, nonprofits, and community organizations. And we'd love to work with groups around the country who either need to get more information about how their devices are functioning or want to come up with a security plan and a security audit that can keep them safe into the long term.
1: Well, Jonathan, it's been really a pleasure to have you on Law and Disorder. And given some of the things you just mentioned about AI, we'd love to chat again in the future more in depth on that topic. So we appreciate your work. And thank you so much for being on Law and Disorder.
0: Thank you so much for having me. It's been great.
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5: Ibisi Mila, you're in the Afrosonic Taxi for another journey into music with African roots worldwide. I'm your driver, DJ K. And today we're in the land of griots, and guitar gods, Mali and the surrounding countries of West Africa. We'll start this trip in Burkina Faso with Abubakar Traore and his band Belima.

Coming to you from the studios of KPSQ-LP in downtown Fayetteville, Arkansas, you're in the Afrosonic Taxi with your driver, DJ K. We just heard Sheikh Ibrahim of Senegal calling for the African diaspora to come together. And before that, two from Mali, Sally Koyate, preceded by Habib Koyate. Let's go back to Senegal with Sheikh Lowe.

the Gambari Band of Mali, and Sona Jobarte of the Gambia. Here's another from one of the musically richest regions in the world, Ngoni master Basaku Koyate and his band Ngoni Ba.

Guinean singer Massire Sella, who's now based in Switzerland, and Sidi Sam of Senegal. We also heard Malian guitarist Gassou Sobra Koyate, who studied with some of the greats, including Jolly

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1: Hello and welcome to the better weather for Monday, September 28th. We are 74.2% of the way through the year. There are 84 days left until the official beginning of winter. Local early morning temperatures range from 51 degrees in Tannersville to 57 in Kinderhook. Regional average soil temperature is 56 degrees. Pollen level, what's that? Air quality will be good. Rain continues. We get a high of 68 at 3 p.m. The rain stops by midnight. We see a low of 54. Tomorrow is looking cloudy with a high of 69 at 5 p.m. Overnight, temperatures fall to 54 degrees and it looks like some spooky fog will be around Wednesday morning. Still kind of cloudy, high of 73 at 4 p.m. Thursday, high of 77, mostly sunny. Today's tide schedule is high tide at 4:15 a.m., low tide at 10:58 a.m., high tide again at 4:31 p.m., then low tide once again at 11:35 p.m. Today's river temperature will be 65 degrees and the tide strength is high. Sunset today will be at 6:30 p.m. Sunrise tomorrow will be at 6:45 a.m. Looking way up, we see X-class flare chances are at 1%. Plasma winds will be slow at 348 kilometers per second with a thin density of 2 protons per cubic centimeter. Radio propagation conditions are currently pretty good with a level 1 noise floor. There are no chances for aurora this evening. The current sunspot number is 67. And this has been The Better Weather, brought to you by the Catskill Makers Syndicate.
6: The Public News Service Monday afternoon update. I'm Mike Clifford. Living public officials should not have buildings named after them. So says Senator John Kennedy, the Louisiana Republican. On Sunday, he proposed a rule to prohibit such renaming efforts. Kennedy told CBS Face the Nation that public officials, including Trump, should not spend public money on private ads for themselves. This comes as President Donald Trump continues to push to rename the Kennedy Center after himself. The president has also sought to add Trump to other prominent federal buildings in D.C. Kennedy added, "The White House sees it differently, but you can't spend public money to promote yourself." Meantime, New York lawmakers want to repeal a 2021 law that limits how and when solitary confinement can be used in state prisons. Republican candidate for governor Bruce Blakeman has made the HALT Act a campaign issue, saying it makes prisons more dangerous. However, there is no evidence that solitary confinement makes prisoners safer, and the law remains a political point of contention.
7: Eldon Vale is the former secretary of the Washington State Department of Corrections. He says solitary confinement reform requires more than legislative change.
8: You've got to have committed leadership. You have to have the folks who run the department believe there is harm that comes from overuse of solitary confinement. That's a critical piece of it. Assuming that's in place, you've got to be able to train your staff to understand what that means and how that impacts what they do in high security units.
7: He feels the behavior causing a person's confinement should also be addressed. I'm Edwin J. Vieira. This story was produced with original reporting by Katie Rose for the American Prospect.
6: Next, large disparities in discipline for black students persist for the third year in a row in the San Francisco Unified School District. That's according to a new report.
9: Researchers from the nonprofit Coleman Advocates found that during the 2023 and 2024 school years, black students were four times more likely to face suspension or expulsion than their peers. Brandy Bowen with Coleman Advocates says total suspensions are actually down in recent years, but so-called silent suspensions are up.
10: There is definitely a trend of the students who are pushed into referral rooms or sent home early without it being tracked. They're suffering the most academically.
9: I'm Suzanne Potter.
6: And a new rule proposed by the U.S. Department of Health and Human Services aims to fundamentally alter Head Start, a program that serves over a million kids in Colorado and across the nation each year. Clarissa Hayes with the Food Research and Action Center says those changes would undermine the program's role in promoting child nutrition and healthy eating.
11: Head Start provides comprehensive services to young children and their families with a particular focus on children from households with low income. And this has really been a trusted source of care and meals for over 60 years.
6: The administration says cutting the program's more than 100 pages of regulations down to 10 will allow more kids to participate. This is Public News Service. Conservation groups are now pushing back against efforts by the Trump administration to rescind protections for undeveloped land from further development. Our Simone Perez lets us know they say such efforts threaten crucial habitat and species.
12: The U.S. Department of Agriculture filed a proposed change that would end the 2001 roadless rule, which protects vast swaths of public lands from further development. If approved, the change would open up more than 45 million acres of public lands for road construction, logging, mining, and even potential privatization. Such a move could imperil the Bald Mountain roadless area, one of the largest intact forest tracts in the eastern United States. Olivia Porter with the National Parks Conservation Association says roadless areas serve many important functions for the health of the environment and communities.
13: Roadless areas are incredibly important for clean air, for long-range view sheds, for clean water for many communities here in North Carolina. That's our mountain communities. They also provide resilience measures during extreme weather.
12: The Trump administration argues rescinding the rule would give greater flexibility to forest management to local and state governments while promoting domestic timber production. I'm Simone Perez.
6: An analysis by the National Parks Conservation Association finds 30% of roadless areas are within 30 miles of a national park. Next, scientists are calling on the Congress to continue funding for USDA climate hubs, which help New England farmers adapt to increasingly volatile weather.
14: The Trump administration has vowed to eliminate the network of regional centers, which have operated for more than a decade, and House Republicans have cut all funding from the most recent agriculture appropriations bill. Julian Reyes is a former national coordinator for USDA climate hubs and now works with the Union of Concerned Scientists. He says farmers could lose access to research used to better protect crops from rising temperatures and drought.
15: It's just really sad to see that the administration is choosing to dismantle such a great USDA organization that works with farmers and ranchers and really thinks about their needs and concerns on the ground.
14: I'm Catherine Carley.
6: Finally, September is National Atrial Fibrillation Awareness Month. For one Oregon stroke survivor, Tam Driscoll, the message is simple. An irregular heartbeat can become a medical emergency.
16: Driscoll is an American Heart Association Go Red for Women ambassador. She was diagnosed with atrial fibrillation, or AFib, after episodes in which her heart raced erratically. That danger became real 2 years ago when, in her mid-30s, she had a stroke. Driscoll says knowing the signs of a stroke and taking immediate action may have saved her life.
17: Luckily for me, I knew the signs of a stroke, and I got immediate care. As a result, I was able to walk out of ICU 2 days later because I identified it and I got the care that I needed.
16: More information is available at heart.org/AFibFacts. I'm Mark Richardson.
6: This is Mike Clifford. Thank you for starting your week with Public News Service. 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

Chicago drummer Mike Reed, leading people, places, and things, showing us around Candyland from their album on 482 Music, A New Kind of Dance. You're listening to Deep Threes. I'm Jay. The city of Asheville, North Carolina, nestled in the Blue Ridge Mountains at the confluence of the Swannanoa and French Broad Rivers, is the home base of the John Stickley Trio. The music made by guitarist John, fiddle player Lindsey Pruitt, and drummer Patrick Armitage flows from the confluence of bluegrass, jazz, and punk, and emptied into their 2015 album, Lost at Last. I'm a-grinning at the start of this set, and the band is Octo Pickin'.

They spoke, but their words froze in the air. They spoke until they had no more words left in them to speak. Then, emptied. They took up the words all frozen and struck them with sticks. And each word rang out clear and points north.

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Drummer Kendrick Scott drew the title and creative seed for his 2015 release on Blue Note, We Are the Drum, from a quote by Nigerian drumming legend and music educator Babatunde Olatunji. He named his band Oracle for the character in the Matrix film franchise after spotting something in common with Art Blakey's Jazz Messengers, which Kendrick describes as the concept of communicating a message of truth to the listener through questioning the status quo. We heard Kendrick joined by Mike Moreno on guitar, Taylor Eichste on piano, John Ellis on reeds, and Joe Sanders on bass for Lotus. You're hearing another hour of Deep Threes taking root. I'm Jay. Veteran Norwegian guitarist Geir Sundstahl inspired the character of Geir Grimsrud, the ultraviolet kidnapper played by Peter Stormare in the Coen brothers' film Fargo. Geir draws on his more laid-back side for his first solo album, Furuland, recorded in his home studio. The first stop on our next sonic journey is the ice skating rink, as Geir figuratively depicts the Kamelsnur, or camel spin.

Let's get back to the feature.

the Parisian studio duo of Gregory Hafner and Axel Delu, known as Radius System, with Monochrome from an aptly named 2008 album that rose from the ashes of their live band, Escape/Restart, here on Deep Threes. Geir Sundstall's performance of a Kamelsnur or Camel Spin while skating for Furulund at the start of our set was judged by Nathan Stack of Los Angeles, California, a.k.a. Shadowy Lines, using a system of key performance indicators found in American commerce. John McGill implored us to obey the chanted command, from a picture is worth a thousand hertz. Namjoon Paik paid an homage at John Cage in 1958, and the recording washed ashore on Shutter Island, to be found by music supervisor Robbie Robertson, and included on the soundtrack to Martin Scorsese's commercially successful 2010

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1: La despensa de alimentos de Catskill está localizada en la parroquia de la Iglesia de St. Luke en Catskill, en la calle William, número 50. 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
3: Early Electromix is a series to document the history of experimental electronic music from the 50s to the 80s, composers making use of electronic instruments, test equipment, generators of synthetic signals and sounds, tape manipulations. This is our 50th program titled, The Electric Constellation, Women Who Dreamt in Voltage. Dealing with eight women composers. Jackie de Oliveira. Beatriz Ferreira. Daria Semajian. Pauline Oliveros, Alice Shields, Micheline Coulon-Saint-Marcoux, Delia Derbyshire, Daphne Oram. Their works redefined what it meant to compose, to listen, to transform, to be. They taught us that electricity can feel, that structure can breathe. In every drone, every glitch, every shimmer of feedback, you can still hear them, the women who dreamt in voltage. Enjoy.
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1: In this edition of Tracking the Odds, Cuban pianist Omar Sosa and Senegalese lute master Sekou Keita with Venezuelan percussionist Gustavo Avales in a live set that spans jazz, Latin, and African influences, recorded at the Roulette Concert Hall in Brooklyn in 2018 in partnership with Robert Browning Associates. And now, Omar Sosa and Sekou Keita.

We are listening to Cuban pianist Omar Sosa and Senegalese lute master Sekou Keita with Venezuelan percussionist Gustavo Ovales, recorded in concert in 2018.

the music of Cuban pianist Omar Sosa and Senegalese lute master Sekou Keita with Venezuelan percussionist Gustavo Ovales, recorded at the Roulette Concert Hall in Brooklyn in 2018. This is Tracking the Odds, music from the Roulette Concert Archives. Thanks for listening.

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5: Hello and welcome to the better weather for Monday, September 28th. We are 74.2% of the way through the year. There are 84 days left until the official beginning of winter. Local early morning temperatures range from 51 degrees in Tannersville to 57 in Kinderhook. Regional average soil temperature is 56 degrees. Pollen level, what's that? Air quality will be good. Rain continues. We get a high of 68 at 3 p.m. The rain stops by midnight.

0: we see a low of 54. Tomorrow is looking cloudy with a high of 69 at 5 p.m. Overnight, temperatures fall to 54 degrees, and it looks like some spooky fog will be around Wednesday morning. Still kind of cloudy, high of 73 at 4 p.m. Thursday, high of 77, mostly sunny. Today's tide schedule is high tide at 4:15 a.m., low tide at 10:58 a.m., high tide again at 4:31 p.m., then low tide once again at 11:35 p.m. Today's river temperature will be 65 degrees and the tide strength is high. Sunset today will be at 6:30 p.m. Sunrise tomorrow will be at 6:45 a.m. Looking way up, we see X-class flare chances are at 1%. Plasma winds will be slow at 348 kilometers per second with a thin density of 2 protons per cubic centimeter. Radio propagation conditions are currently pretty good with a level 1 noise floor. There are no chances for aurora this evening. The current sunspot number is 67. And this has been The Better Weather, brought to you by the Catskill Makers Syndicate.
1: The Public News Service Monday afternoon update. I'm Mike Clifford. Living public officials should not have buildings named after them. So says Senator John Kennedy, the Louisiana Republican. On Sunday, he proposed a rule to prohibit such renaming efforts. Kennedy told CBS Face the Nation that public officials, including Trump, should not spend public money on private ads for themselves. This comes as President Donald Trump continues to push to rename the Kennedy Center after himself. The president also sought to add Trump to other prominent federal buildings in D.C. Kennedy added, "The White House sees it differently, but you can't spend public money to promote yourself." Meantime, New York lawmakers want to repeal a 2021 law that limits how and when solitary confinement can be used in state prisons. Republican candidate for governor Bruce Blakeman has made the HALT Act a campaign issue, saying it makes prisons more dangerous. However, there is no evidence that solitary confinement makes prisoners safer, and the law remains a political point of contention.
2: Eldon Vale is the former secretary of the Washington State Department of Corrections. He says solitary confinement reform requires more than legislative change.
3: You've got to have committed leadership. You have to have the folks who run the department believe there is harm that comes from overuse of solitary confinement. That's a critical piece of it. Assuming that's in place, you've got to be able to train your staff to understand what that means and how that impacts what they do in high security units.
2: He feels the behavior causing a person's confinement should also be addressed. I'm Edwin J. Vieira. This story was produced with original reporting by Katie Rose for the American Prospect.
1: Next, large disparities in discipline for black students persist for the third year in a row in the San Francisco Unified School District. That's according to a new report.
4: Researchers from the nonprofit Coleman Advocates found that during the 2023 and 2024 school years, black students were four times more likely to face suspension or expulsion than their peers. Brandy Bowen with Coleman Advocates says total suspensions are actually down in recent years, but so-called silent suspensions are up.
5: There is definitely a trend of the students who are pushed into referral rooms or sent home early without it being tracked. They're suffering the most academically.
4: I'm Suzanne Potter.
1: And a new rule proposed by the U.S. Department of Health and Human Services aims to fundamentally alter Head Start, a program that serves over a million kids in Colorado and across the nation each year. Clarissa Hayes with the Food Research and Action Center says those changes would undermine the program's role in promoting child nutrition and healthy eating.
6: Head Start provides comprehensive services to young children and their families with a particular focus on children from households with low income. And this has really been a trusted source of care and meals for over 60 years.
1: The administration says cutting the program's more than 100 pages of regulations down to 10 will allow more kids to participate. This is Public News Service. Conservation groups are now pushing back against efforts by the Trump administration to rescind protections for undeveloped land from further development. Arzamon Perez lets us know they say such efforts threaten crucial habitat and species.
7: The U.S. Department of Agriculture filed a proposed change that would end the 2001 roadless rule, which protects vast swaths of public lands from further development. If approved, the change would open up more than 45 million acres of public lands for road construction, logging, mining, and even potential privatization. Such a move could imperil the Bald Mountain roadless area, one of the largest intact forest tracts in the eastern United States. Olivia Porter, with the National Parks Conservation Association, says roadless areas serve many important functions for the health of the environment and communities.
8: Roadless areas are incredibly important for clean air, for long-range view sheds, for clean water for many communities here in North Carolina. That's our mountain communities. They also provide resilience measures during extreme weather.
7: The Trump administration argues rescinding the rule would give greater flexibility to forest management to local and state governments while promoting domestic timber production. I'm Simone Perez.
9: An analysis by the National Parks Conservation Association finds 30% of roadless areas are within 30 miles of a national park. Next, scientists are calling on the Congress to continue funding for USDA climate hubs, which help New England farmers adapt to increasingly volatile weather.
10: The Trump administration has vowed to eliminate the network of regional centers, which have operated for more than a decade, and House Republicans have cut all funding from the most recent agriculture appropriations bill. Julian Reyes is a former national coordinator for USDA climate hubs and now works with the Union of Concerned Scientists. He says farmers could lose access to research used to better protect crops from rising temperatures and drought.
11: It's just really sad to see that the administration is choosing to dismantle such a great USDA organization that works with farmers and ranchers and really thinks about their needs and concerns on the ground.
10: I'm Catherine Carley.
9: Finally, September is National Atrial Fibrillation Awareness Month. For one Oregon stroke survivor, Tam Driscoll, the message is simple. An irregular heartbeat can become a medical emergency.
12: Driscoll is an American Heart Association Go Red for Women ambassador. She was diagnosed with atrial fibrillation, or AFib, after episodes in which her heart raced erratically. That danger became real 2 years ago when, in her mid-30s, she had a stroke. Driscoll says knowing the signs of a stroke and taking immediate action may have saved her life.
13: Luckily for me, I knew the signs of a stroke, and I got immediate care. As a result, I was able to walk out of ICU 2 days.
14: Monday afternoon show. It's official right now, fourth Monday of the month, last Monday of September, the 20th. And here we are with another edition of The Month Ahead with Cornell Cooperative Extension's Devin Connolly. Welcome back to the Monday afternoon show. Thanks for joining. How are you?
15: Doing all right, Kieran. Just hanging in there, trying to stay dry. How are you doing?
14: Doing all right, just flying by the seat of my pants here, and we pulled it off once again. There we are. Mm-hmm. So we didn't get hit too bad by the crazy nor'easter. It really wasn't too big here. I don't know about you guys upstate New York out in the Catskills. How was that for you? But I know the coast got pretty slammed. They're getting slammed right now.
15: I saw the coast getting slammed, but luckily I drove down from Maine yesterday. They weren't getting too slammed. It seemed like Massachusetts was getting in there. Up by me, no flood, not too much flooding, at least as far as I've seen. So overall, pretty continuous rain, but nothing too hazardous.
14: Excellent. Well, we have escaped that one, but yeah, we'll see what happens over the next day or whatever with the rest of the news from the coast. Mm-hmm. How is everything at Cornell Cooperative Extension, Devin? How are you doing?
15: Everything's doing pretty good. We have a whole bunch of new events coming up, and also just like, you know, also an announcement, which we'll start off with. But overall, we're going to have a pretty busy October, and this is probably our last, I would say, busy month for the year. November, December, you know, start to slow down a whole bunch and until we can start picking things up again in the new year.
14: Fall is upon us.
15: So, all right, well, should we get kicked off? Just a quick mention, one of the last events in September is a tent talk. It's vermiculture composting. This will be on Tuesday. That's tomorrow, September 29th. So composting with worms is a wonderful way to go green. And just wanted to put that out there that we are still accepting folks to sign up. And that will be at the Agroforestry Resource Center in ACRA, or the CSLA Model Forest. But as we get, if you want to sign up, always go to our website at ccecolumbiagreen.org/events. The easiest way to get in touch with us is also through that link. All right. But for October, this is our first announcement, not really an event, but on October 1st, the Columbia Green 4-H enrollment opens. And that's just basically making sure you get the most bang for your buck if you're signing up. You know, this is where like the year starts. So every October you have to sign up again. And this is just like, you know, if you really want to make sure that you're there for the entire year, this is when you would do that.
14: Okay. Okay.
15: Yeah. I mean, like, Gary, do you think everyone knows what 4-H is?
14: I hope they do. I don't want to get in the negative thing that 4-H is like this thing of the past and whatever, because they're very present at all the fairs. You were there at Columbia County Fair this year, and they are excellent. We're going back decades and decades of traditions of teaching young people how to engage in agriculture and farming practices. And it's such a valuable, valuable historical entity. The 4-H has just been incredible. Yeah, you want to tell us even a little bit more and how you work with them at CCE?
15: Yeah, I mean, like, first I can just give you like the spiel that we have written down that we sort of tell everyone. So what is 4-H? It's America's largest youth development organization. They're empowering, so you say it's, you know, it's, you know, it's not that old, or, you know, it's still very relevant because there's nearly 6 million young people across the nation. It's like a nationwide program who use this every year. You know, they're finding skills that I think that they do find last for a lifetime. 4-H, you know, they believe in the power of young people. They believe that every child has valuable strengths and it has a real influence on the and ability to improve the world around us. So, and what enrollment means is you can enroll as a club. If you are an adult who wants to help, you know, work with 4-H, please, we always are looking for more club leaders. Also the kids would then be able to join the club, or you can join and try to see if you can find another club who's accepting, you know, new members. You can always join as an independent 4-H member. So, and all this means that we'll be giving these kids opportunities to participate in local, district, regional, and statewide 4-H programs. There's also all their workshops and events. They get to work on 4-H projects on their own and or as part of the club. Of course, there are scholarships and leadership opportunities available. And then, of course, like you just said, they have opportunities to participate in the fairs. And, you know, I think that's a really special thing that, you know, a lot of the kids who I've talked to about 4-H, like, yeah, this is like one of my favorite things, is being able to showcase, you know, a craft that I did or talent or an animal at the fairs.
14: I love it. I love it.
15: Mm-hmm. So, all right. Moving on from that. Friday, October 2nd, if you want to support CCE or Cornell Cooperative Extension, Farm and Forest fundraiser will be happening. So it's on October 2nd, still selling tickets through September 30th, I believe. Yes. So you can still buy tickets now, but no pressure for anyone. But if you have used us or gone to one of our programs, we would appreciate to see you there. And then after that, on Saturday, October 3rd, again, here's a 4-H program that'll be happening. It's the Columbia Green 4-H Fall Fun Archery Shoot. So we'll have, you know, all the 4-H participants. This is archery, so there will be a targets in the CSLO model forest. And then later they'll have targets over at our range at the club or the Extension Education Center. So if you want to, this one you cannot just sign up through online. You need to reach out to us. If you want to register, please contact Hannah Case, or you can call her at 518-622-9820, extension 102, or by her email. It's hc2329@cornell.edu. And if you don't catch that, that is also on our website as well.
14: Excellent. Thorough. That's great. You guys heard it.
15: Mm-hmm. Same day, and we'll have a pre-harvest forest walk at the Lennox Model Forest. This is in Delhi. So I think we've talked about this program before, Kieran, but we'll be walking through a section of the forest that's marked for a timber harvest and discussing the silvicultural, ecological, and economic intentions of the cutting. Joining the walk is a certified forester, Rod Jones, from Northeast Timber Services and Research, and evaluation forester, Chris Brown, who's from the Watershed Agricultural Council. Also, if you hear this acronym WAC, that's who that is. So you get to learn insights into sustainable forestry practices, you know, because you're trying to meet the needs of the landowner as well as provide forward, you know, forward-thinking forest management. And, you know, if you are a landowner, technical service provider, maybe you're a forestry professional, or just an outdoor enthusiast, you know, this is the program that you would want to attend.
14: Excellent. That sounds great.
15: Mm-hmm. All right. Tuesday, October 6th, we have a agroforestry farm crawl. So this will be us with Conroe Cooperative Extension of Ulster County, along with us, who is, you know, Columbia Green Counties, and with Scenic Huston. We're going to do a farm crawl where they will visit three farms practicing agroforestry, focusing on silvopasture and nursery production. There will be a meal and a networking session hosted by Sky High Farm. So you'll hear from Sky High Farm about planning and implementing additive silvopasture for cattle. Then you'll visit two sites that have been planted with a variety of species and how they turn that into hay fields and chestnuts. They're turning it, though, well, there's a pasture at Chase Home where they're doing that. And then finally, you'll visit an agroforestry and fruit tree nursery and black lotus stand that is being managed by Full Circus Farm and their draft horses. And of course, there'll be a discussion of all this and the propagation of different species and bud grafting. Again, this is Tuesday, October 6th, and meeting at Sky High Farm in Ankrum.
14: And I'd love to give a big shout out to Chase Home Farm. You mentioned Chase Home over there in Pine Plains, holding it down with their dairy products. And Sarah Chase, I've been on the radio quite a few times, as a matter of fact. So you just stimulated some memories.
15: Mm-hmm. I mean, and I love all their products too. So I'm at this Taste New York store that we manage, and yeah, they're always delicious.
14: I
15: mean,
14: okay, so the cheeses, I go for my like dream Chase Home cheese is the Nimbus. It's like the soft, it's a soft cheese, and it's just absolutely out of this world. Dangerous. Mm-hmm. It's actually kind of dangerous.
15: Yeah, you can just spread that thing on a fresh piece of bread, and you're just like, ooh, heaven.
14: Anything, crackers, chips, anything. Yeah, it's a big shout out. That's awesome. That sounds great, Devin.
15: Mm-hmm. All right. So moving on a couple weeks, we have air pruned raised beds program on Wednesday, October 14th from 3 to 5 p.m. This will be at the Agroforestry Resource Center in Acre. So join us for a hands-on workshop with Connor Youngerman, who's the agroforestry lead at Cornell Small Farms Program. You'll be exploring the innovative world of air pruned raised beds. Raised beds, in case you're wondering. It's an elevated nursery container. Definitely not, this is not a, what do you call it? This is not just a raised bed, which some people are confused by. And I say that because I assumed it was just a raised bed. I was corrected.
14: It's air framed.
15: Mm-hmm. Air raised.
14: Air raised. Talk about it.
15: So elevated nursery containers, they encourage strong root development, improve transplant success. They're really useful for propagating nut bearing and other long taproot trees. So if you're thinking about like, you know, chestnuts, this is a great way to start, you know, start making some of those. This is scalable. It's a modular propagation technique that can be useful in both urban and rural settings with a very modest startup and input cost. So the workshop will provide a brief introduction on the system before focusing on seasonal management and propagation.
14: So cool. And the point is, if these systems work, then why not pursue them? And it sounds like there's been some really good results in these systems working.
15: All right. Moving on after that, here's a program, no registration required. But nice thing to support is October 16th, we will have a 4-H art show opening. So local 4-H artists will have a display, will be displaying work at the Agroforestry Meat Resource Center. It'll be available in purchase, with 90% of the purchase returning to the artist, 10% going to 4-H. And it'll run from 6 to 8, and the public's encouraged to stop by anytime during the opening. Of course, if you want to stop by outside the opening, I think it'll be going on through about December 15th. So, yeah.
14: Excellent. Excellent.
15: And after that, we have on Saturday, October 17th, Beewoodwise, and that's a forest stewardship workshop for watershed forest landowners. And this will be at the Frost Valley YMCA in Claryville. Where is the Frost Valley? It's all the way out there in the Catskills, in the big Indian wilderness. So on, what's that called? West Branch Road. What is the closest town besides Claryville? It's beyond the Ashokan, so a little further out there. Oops.
14: You gotta love the Ashokan region out there, mm-hmm. with the reservoir. And I got two horses out there once. We drove all the way out, picked up the horses, and got to do a lot of sightseeing on the way.
15: Mm-hmm.
14: Beautiful.
15: So even though this is in the Ashokan, the watershed does extend really far out. So where we are in Acre is actually not on the watershed, but we're right outside of it. The watershed being water that will flow into the reservoirs and eventually go down to New York City and any other communities that are taking water along the way. But the Forest Stewardship Workshop is for watershed forest landowners. It's a full day tailored for property owners who want to better understand, protect, and manage your woodlands. So you'll enjoy a presentation-style lecture in the morning, followed by an afternoon in the field. So again, if you're interested in, professional forest management advice, stream health, or just planning your property's future, this is a great, great course to try to take.
14: Sounds good.
15: And let me just look a little ahead. I think we are almost done. Yep, this is the last one. For October, Saturday, October 24th, we'll have an invasive species ID and reporting walk at Frost Valley. So again, same area, Frost Valley YMCA, Claryville, New York. You can join the Catskill Center's Catskill Regional Invasive Species Partnership, also known as CRISP. The director, John Thompson, will take you for a walk through the Frost Valley Model Forest, to learn how to identify invasive species and how to report your observations using the free iMap Invasive app. Anyone can download this app. It's great. Highly suggest it. So this will be a collaboration between the Catskill Center, Cornell Crop Extension, Columbia Greene Counties, and the Rondout Never Seen Stream Program. And of course, WAC, who we just mentioned before, the Watershed Agricultural Council. If you have a smartphone, pre-download the iMap Invasives app prior to the program. We'll be able to share instructions after registration on how to do that. Dress for weather, wear sturdy footwear, and bring water.
14: And bring water. I love it. Mm-hmm. Yep. You always want to have that water with you.
15: Mm-hmm. So, yeah. That's about it, Kieran. That's all we got coming for that.
14: Okay. Well, I'm glad you're staying high and dry up there. Mm-hmm. Holding it down with CCE. Devin Connolly with Cornell Cooperative Extension. This, you've heard the month ahead. You can catch it on the fourth Monday here on the Monday Afternoon Show. Right. Devin, it's always a pleasure. And did we miss anything?
15: Nope. Nothing. Nope. That's it for October, as far as I know.
14: Rocktober. So here we go. And I kicked off that little blooper of an intro to you with the Clash, as always. We got to go out with the Clash.
15: So always got to go out the Clash.
14: Okay, sounds good. Here they are. All right, thanks again, Devin. See you next month.

And I don't know if people know this, but it used to be called the UNITY. And there was a black queen named Latifah. Okay, I don't know which African country she was from, but she's no queen of mine. And, you know, UNITY shows unity, which is sort of a word that's almost like diversity.

only going to keep it as UNIPY. Just UN. Okay? And, you know, we've never even had a problem with her since. And I wish more people could do that. Get rid of the unity, the diversity, the equity. And it's with that strong spirit of dominance and strength that I talk to you now about a country called Iran. And by the way, I ran for president 3 times, and I won. So the country might be named.

The Clash with J.L. Coven on Iran, maybe more than Iran for president. Maybe more on that. But we're going to hear Light in Babylon out of Turkey. This is Badarek al-Hayam. Pretty awesome band. They do a lot of busking to Light in Babylon. Great name.

history. Not even close. But now, Iran, they're trying to fight very nasty with the Strait of Hormuz, which is, of course, I don't, it's confusing. You know, you have a Strait, but it's Hormuz. And it's sort of like, what the hell are we doing? Is this non, is the water non-binary? This is what the woke people, they want to turn our water, beautiful, pure water, into some sort of non-binary where it's straight sometimes, it's homos other time. And I said, we're gonna end this very quickly. But I took mercy on Iran, even though I walk. I said, you know what? I have respect for people who run also. But now I have a decision, because I've been totally dominating. You know, they call it rope-a-dope, where I get my ass kicked by Iran, or Iran, or whoever you call it. I don't even know how you pronounce it at this point. Nobody really knows. But I get dominated, and just when they think we're out of missiles and money and I'm losing Congress, I fight back. I don't know how, maybe with the poor brothers, but dominance and destruction. We'll see.

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They both were streets of shame, both dirty, both mean. Yes, and the dream was just the same. And I dreamed your dream for you, and now your dream is real.

0: Oh yeah. You are listening to the sweet sounds coming out of Kenya right there with Mweni Nyaga, track called Kwame Rigi on the Monday Afternoon Show. Thanks for listening. Also, we heard Dire Straits with Romeo and Juliet. Quite a classic right there. We heard Chapel Heart, some country music coming your way. Jesus and Alcohol, that's a crazy one right there. Nine Inch Nails with Sin, mashed up with J.O. Coven on impersonating Trump threatening Iran at the UN. Mashed up also with Light in Babylon a little bit there from Turkey. Of course, Clash with Police and Thieves coming off the tail of Devin Connolly from Cornell Cooperative Extension, who we always appreciate here on the Monday Afternoon Show. Thanks for listening. This is Kieran here with you live from Housatonic, Mass., South Berkshire County, every Monday, 4 to 6 p.m. And here we are on the fourth Monday.
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4: Word power and world power. As my father would recite to me, poor little upside down cake. Troubles, you have got 'em. Four little upside down cake, your top is on your bottom. Sometimes poetry gets it just right. And way back in the American Revolution, the song that rang through the country was, "The World Turned Upside Down," the unlikely victory of the colonies against the mighty British Empire. "The World Turned Upside Down" still rings true in the middle of a second American Revolution, this one intent on reversing the principles of the first. Where the original revolution prized elections, the second looks to restore the supreme right of property to rule, not people, as was the case with England. In this episode, "The World Turned Upside Down" continues as the president and some of his cabinet profit enormously from policies they make and are not shamed or called to account. "The World Turned Upside Down" is also physical, starting with the very air. With controls on pollution from industry eliminated by the Environmental Protection Agency, protecting us from healthier air. The upside-down world turns away from the future, clean, free power with wind and solar, to preserve the world for oil and coal and pollution. And it turns away from the past, making up its own version of history and threatening those who question it. In the upside-down world of the present,

0: Our leader embraces a longtime enemy who's launched a war against our ally. And he has embraced that maker of war as a friend, undercutting our ally for some undisclosed reason, illustrating the lesson that it takes courage to confront an enemy, that it's easier to attack an ally, and that easiest of all, to make war on your own country. Poor little upside-down cake, troubles you have got 'em. Poor little upside-down cake, your top is on your bottom. Sweet little upside-down cake, your troubles never stop. Poor little upside-down cake, your bottom is on your top.
1: It's time now for your good news for a good planet. Affordable New York. By 2026, the majority of households in New York City were rent burdened, spending over 30 to 50% of their income on housing. On his first day in office, the newly elected mayor, Zohran Mamdani, addressed that problem with a budget of $22 billion for affordable housing over 5 years. It began with the city looking at what it already owned. Out of 15,000 properties, it identified about 100 sites that could actually hold housing. The Lift Tracker website names every site, shows what is planned there, and tracks the progress all on a public map. The project is called Block by Block, a 10-year plan that will guide the city in building 200,000 affordable homes for its residents. Mamdani isn't wasting any time and is clearing a path, fast-tracking environmental reviews, and pre-approving affordable housing developers to get shovels in the ground faster. By August 2026, ground had already been broken in Hunts Point for 96 dwellings. The Bronx was next, with 229 apartments for seniors on very low incomes. By utilizing what it already owned, cutting the red tape, prioritizing the project, and actually taking action, New York City is making room for everyone in the Big Apple. And this is Mandy from GoodNewsGoodPlanet.com.
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3: I'm Dr. Anthony Lizowitz, and this is Climate Connections. Museums give visitors an engaging, hands-on way to learn how science shapes the world. And Chevy Humphrey, CEO of the Griffin Museum of Science and Industry in Chicago, says they can also get people thinking and talking about climate change.
4: I think museums are an incredible platform and a foundation for providing information and facts for people to actually develop their own insights and their own agency to do something.
3: For example, in one exhibit at the Griffin, visitors learn about different forms of clean electricity and how to lower their energy use at home. In another exhibit, they watch a time-lapse video of glaciers over 10 years.
4: And you see the melting and you see before and after pictures.
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3: Humphrey says the museum aims to spark curiosity and critical thinking, and she hopes it inspires visitors to ask questions about how the world works.
4: And have discussions and not be afraid to actually have a voice.
3: Climate Connections is produced by the Yale Center for Environmental Communication. To learn more about climate change, visit climateconnections.org.

And we are back on the Monday afternoon show, folks. Thanks for joining. You're listening to your community radio station, WGXC, hanging tight in Columbia and Greene counties in South Berkshire. This is Kieran Riley broadcasting live from Housatonic, Mass., South Berkshire County. We're listening to a lot of tunes from around the world. We heard a great Yiddish song, unfortunately, got cut off by Riv Kelly, called Rebecca Yiddish Tango. And we're going to play some more tunes. Here we are going over to Habib Koite and Bamada. Some little tunes coming out of Africa, coming out, kicking off the 5 p.m. hour on the Monday afternoon show.

big news from these weather people. A separate time to see if, you know, the weather people sometimes are kind of climate people, and we have to watch. We want our weather to be patriotic. We want our weather to be strong. We want our people to be proud of our weather. You know, the weather, every day should be sunny. It's a way of history. Every day is great when you're an American. We don't need to learn about the bad stuff, the nasty stuff. Sure, there were bad days, but look how great our country is. I feel like weather should be really too. It's like, yes, it rains, but why don't you talk about how it grows beautiful crops? Wheat, I think, is a crop. I think soybean, which is easy, but I guess that's about what we do. Who the hell knows? There's so many.

we have to learn to maneuver through a linear society without completely losing ourselves in that greed, in my language, Naholo, a lover of things.

sleep. Okay. Talking Heads on Monday afternoon show. Thanks for listening so much on this rainy. We're really not getting the nor'easter craziness that we thought we might get, I suppose. This is Kieran broadcasting live from Housatonic, Mass. Over here in South Berkshire County. Hello, Columbia and Green. Talking Heads with Life During Wartime. We had Florence and the Machine with Free. Red Eagle, Indigenous Hip Hop, coming your way with Song of Survival. We heard 07 with Destiny. And we heard Mashup with J.L. Coven with Trump. And the Nor'easter with Nini Music, Long Ma. This is Taiwanese folk metal that you heard earlier. And an Irish group called Danu singing a song, County Down, by Tommy Sands. Van Morrison, more Irish music, had a little duo right there with Carrick Fergus. And, of course, we kicked it off with Habib Koite and Bamada with Wulaba was the name of that song. So, anyway, thanks for listening to the Monday afternoon show. We're going to just keep going here with some tunes. I think we got to go do a little bit more.

You know, man, not one man for the school, man. 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But, you know, that's what, when you're a country, sometimes I've been, but see how I'm not talking about it? So our weather people, they get so excited. Oh, there's a nor'easter, whatever that is. I think nor'easter with a hard R, by the way, is what, like, the beautiful white clouds call it when, like, storm clouds that are very dark move in and ruin the sky real estate. They got great, another nor'easter, you know. How does he stay in his own Seattle? Isn't that where all the dark clouds are?

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5: Hello and welcome to the better weather for Monday, September 28th. We are 74.2% of the way through the year. There are 84 days left until the official beginning of winter. Local early morning temperatures range from 51 degrees in Tannersville to 57 in Kinderhook. Regional average soil temperature is 56 degrees. Pollen level, what's that? Air quality will be good. Rain continues. We get a high of 68 at 3 p.m. The rain stops by midnight. We see a low of 54. Tomorrow is looking cloudy with a high of 69 at 5 p.m. Overnight, temperatures fall to 54 degrees, and it looks like some spooky fog will be around Wednesday morning. Still kind of cloudy, high of 73 at 4 p.m. Thursday, high of 77, mostly sunny. Today's tide schedule is high tide at 4:15 a.m., low tide at 10:58 a.m., high tide again at 4:31 p.m., then low tide once again at 11:35 p.m. Today's river temperature will be 65 degrees and the tide strength is high. Sunset today will be at 6:30 p.m. Sunrise tomorrow will be at 6:45 a.m. Looking way up, we see X-class flare chances are at 1%. Plasma winds will be slow at 348 kilometers per second with a thin density of 2 protons per cubic centimeter. Radio propagation conditions are currently pretty good with a level 1 noise floor. There are no chances for aurora this evening. The current sunspot number is 67. And this has been The Better Weather, brought to you by the Catskill Makers Syndicate.
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0: non-nuclear New York, non-nuclear future. And recently, the Public Service Commission was accepting comments on the Governor Hochul's proposals to build out new nuclear power plants in New York, 1 gigawatt being built by the New York Power Authority, and then presumably 4 others being built by the private sector. So, you know, Fred, what were some of the, you know, concerns that, you know, groups like the Alliance for Nuclear Free New York have raised with respect to Governor Hochul's proposal?
1: Firstly, thank you very much for having me and for making sure that this issue is well covered. The Alliance, in submitting its notes to the Commission, titled them "The Irrational Exuberance of the Most Recent Nuclear Renaissance Proposal." And that's essentially what our main focus is, the irrational exuberance of what the governor is proposing and what the option paper contains.
0: And, you know, what were some of the points that the, you know, Alliance, you know, raised about why this is not, in their opinion, a particularly good idea?
1: Sure. Well, a little bit of background on this very quickly. The Alliance got a grant to hire Joe Rome to do a study of the New York State Energy Plan, as well as Governor Hochul's plan for this 8.4 gigawatt nuclear backbone. That report, which was issued last spring, has not been addressed by NYSERDA. Its analysis has gone unanswered. And that analysis leads immediately to raising all the questions that this new nuclear option paper puts out there. And the main one, of course, is the fact that it is absolutely unaffordable. And to deal with that problem of unaffordability, it's a proposal essentially to turn ratepayers into involuntary investors into a nuclear build-out that would be unprecedented in the country, as well as, of course, in terms of New York State spending itself.
0: Well, apparently the governor, you know, in their, you know, background papers they developed, you know, they admitted that pretty much that nuclear power is very expensive and that ratepayers would have to be willing to pay a premium to, you know, get electricity for nuclear power, and also that since the nuclear power industry has been plagued by cost overruns at every turn, that private investors won't put money up for these power plants unless there's some type of guarantee by the state that they'll absorb some of the cost. Is that a great approach to build a nuclear?
1: Well, you have it exactly right. And in fact, they have proposed 5 distinct ratepayer or taxpayer subsidies. We could go into the detail of each one if you prefer, but the fact is that most of what they look at is figuring out what would the right mix of subsidies be. And of course, all of the subsidies mean forcing ratepayers and taxpayers, again, into being involuntary investors into something that has unknown costs. And they admit it throughout their paper. The first 3 pages alone of their most recent report to the governor use the term risk 19 times. It's scary. They know exactly what the problems are, yet they push ahead, maybe just simply because they've been directed to by the governor. But certainly it makes no sense given all the information they themselves provide. In fact, in their cost estimates, they say there is no final cost estimate of subsidies here because they can't determine what the cost overruns might be. So the subsidies needed, the grants of money needed, the cost overrun guarantees needed, none of that can really be determined at this point. And they say this several times in the paper because it is such an unknown. And that's why I guess we use the term irrational exuberance, underlining the word irrational. Again, 19 times they use the term risk in the first 3 pages. And of course, those risks will be to ratepayers and taxpayers who will foot the entire cost of these projects.
0: Now, the governor, like many politicians, has recently, you know, latched on to this phrase, this call for affordability. It doesn't exactly sound that nuclear lines up well with affordability.
1: Well, I have to say to you, Mark, you have it exactly right again. And I find that this report just oozed a contempt for the public and the public's pocketbook. I mean, firstly, the plan does not go into how this will affect New Yorkers' electricity bills. Secondly, the utility and financial jargon they use is off-putting and doesn't answer simple questions ratepayers need to know, right? So there's some simple question. What will the dollar cost of their proposed subsidies be? What will the impact of those subsidies be on an electric bill? Will it worsen the affordability crisis? What will be the kilowatt-hour cost of electricity generated by these new plants? How does this compare with current costs? How would it compare to other sources of power? The options paper they just released leaves ratepayers with more questions than it answers. And I have to say, this is not acceptable policymaking.
0: Now, you're down in Long Island, so I know you're active in, you know, opposing the Shoreham nuclear power plant. How is the Shoreham nuclear power plant still impacting upon utility bills for a lot of customers?
1: Well, you know, it's unknown, and we have asked for a forensic accounting for years of both LIPA and elected politicians to no avail. Next year will be the last year that the Shoreham debt will be on the books and will be in the ratepayers' bill. Now, that goes back from 1986 until 2027. There will have been Shoreham costs paid by LIPA ratepayers. And in fact, it goes back further than that because Shoreham was financed with what was called construction works in progress. Interestingly, NYSERDA, in its option paper, is advocating the exact same thing for whatever the nuclear build-out is here. They've changed the name. They don't use QIP anymore. They use pre-construction works monies, PRDC, and it's a same pig in a poke, forcing ratepayers to invest in projects that may never come to fruition, that may be far too costly, and that the private sector, the market sector, as you pointed out at the very beginning, will not finance on its own. Shoreham has been an albatross on Long Island. Electric rates on Long Island are the second highest in the state. They were the highest rates for a public power system in the country, and it's because of the Shoreham cost overruns.
0: So we have about 90 seconds left. You know, we had the state climate law with the state, you know, did weaken, but still on the books. If we're not going to build nuclear, what should New York be doing in terms of its energy mix in 90 seconds?
1: Well, we need to make sure that the state cannot continue any spending on the nuclear reactors. We need to put in place a moratorium. We know that there was just a letter that was sent to the Public Service Commission, signed by dozens of lawmakers, calling for no New York State subsidies. And of course, those subsidies will be paid for by ratepayers and taxpayers. We need to follow that very strongly. We need to get all our legislators to sign on to the Public Service Commission, as well as the governor, as well as supporting the Alliance for Nuclear-Free New York's move for a moratorium to be passed by the state legislature. I think that's the immediate agenda that we have.
0: Renewable energy?
1: Absolutely. The more the better. And we need a study to show that it can be done, where it can be done, and how it will be financed. Mark, you're on top of all of this. It's great.
0: We've been talking with Fred Harrison, comments recently submitted to the Public Service Commission about Governor Hochul's proposed expansion, new nuclear power plants in New York State. And this has been Mark Dunley for the Hudson Mohawk Magazine.
2: September 25th was the close of the public comment period of the State Public Commission, PSC, on the state's advanced nuclear policy option paper, which lays out potential approaches to Governor Hochul's desire to add five new nuclear power plants.
3: Mulching and composting are extremely beneficial in allowing a garden to thrive. This Wednesday, September 30th, the workshop Mulchmania will teach us the benefits of these techniques, and participants will get hands-on skills and take-home bags. To tell us more, the facilitator of this workshop, Christian Gregoroskos, is with us in the studio. Welcome back to Hudson Mohawk Magazine.
4: Hey, thanks for having me. Always good to be here.
3: So let's begin with defining mulching and compost.
4: Mulching is one of my favorite activities, and it pretty much just involves putting a blanket on the earth, a nice organic blanket, usually wood chips, can be leaves, any thick layer that'll cover the soil and keep the soil from being bare. So that's what a mulch is a soil covering. And compost is the process by which organic material breaks down using incredible biological processes that we've barely even scratched the surface of. But a lot of that will just happen naturally underneath the mulch layer, in the soil layer. So the two kind of go hand in hand, where if you have a nice layer of mulch and you peel it back, you'll find that you have some nice rich earth, aka compost. And you can turn your food waste into compost easily, and it's a must-have for any gardener wanting to have nutritious plants and a robust garden, because the plants will readily consume compost, and there's so many beneficial results of using compost in your garden.
3: So how exactly would a person be able to tell if their garden is in need of extra nutrients?
4: That's a good question. I usually tell folks to visit or take note of gardens that they see, that they like, that they admire, that seems like the people who are the caretakers of that land are doing a good job. And there might be like tons of flowers or really big plants this time of year. You know, our garden, and I'm not trying to toot my own horn, but we've been applying mulch and compost for over a decade now, and everything is just an absolute jungle. So the way to tell if your plants need it is that if you're not getting tons of growth through July into August and September, if your plants aren't flowering as good or just not getting lots of fruit off your plants, you might need to feed the soil. You could, of course, do a soil test, which is available through Cornell Cooperative Extension, or you can send soil samples to UMass Amherst for a small fee. They can tell you what is in your soil and what it might be in need of to feed your plants.
3: Yeah, and also I noticed you mentioned a little bit about your relationship with trees, plants, earth, and bugs. Could you maybe expand on that a little bit more, and why your expertise is are made for this workshop?
4: I think, well, professionally, I'm an arborist. I've been doing tree work, caring for trees for the last almost 11 years now, and a few years before that, I had an interest in permaculture and started gardening pretty actively. And right at the onset of that, I started composting because it was amazing to me that I didn't grow up in a composting household. And once I saw food waste turn into soil that would grow more food, my mind was pretty blown by that process. And I pretty much just went for it. And for a few years, a friend and colleague of mine, Jim Welsh, we processed tons of food waste through the Troy Farmers Market, which has now grown beyond our capacity and is a paid service because so many people use it. But for many years, we were hauling 55-gallon bins of food waste and mixing it in with wood chip, which is the carbon matter that is, it becomes the sponge, so you get active and good breakdown and not anaerobic breakdown. And then on the other end, I've seen the benefits of biologically rich living soil, both in my gardens and the gardens of farmers, like shout out to the Denisons or Soulfire Farm, and other folks around who just do a really good job of growing incredible produce every year because they take care of their soil. So when you take care of your soil, good things are going to happen for your garden, but also for your own health and your community's health as well.
3: So moving to also the workshop itself, what can participants expect at the workshop this Wednesday, September 30th?
4: You can definitely expect me to rant on and on about how thickly you can and should mulch every year throughout the year. And I mean, I have access to unlimited mulch, but we at More Trees have become neighborhood mulch dealers, and we're constantly carting small truckloads of mulch around because we need to empty the trucks out pretty regularly. And so I'm going to just be praising the benefits of mulch and letting people know they should not be shy and they should apply it liberally, especially going into winter. You want to give your soil a nice blanket. Your soil is full of these biota that I like to consider them as party animals because they're doing everything. And if we give them a blanket for the winter, they will stay active even in the coldest times. You want them to have that nice little warm layer. So we're also gonna dig into this active compost pile and into some finished compost, so people will get to see the different phases of things going on and the sort of just miraculous things you can see with your own eye when you peel back some layers of decomposing material and mulch.
3: So when it comes to actually mulching, I noticed you mentioned using a lot. Is there ever such a thing as too much mulching in mulch?
4: Maybe. I haven't. You can mulch too much right around the stem of a tree, which is known as volcano mulching. So that's a no-no. But if you make a little donut where the mulch is not piled around the stem, causing decomposition of the stem, I don't think so. I've seen people using whatever forest debris, leaf litter, pile it up high. That's how I keep, even in a small yard, if you have fruit trees and gardens, you're going to need a place to pile your debris and make a little compost pile. And it all reduces as the soil life gets active from underneath. So my personal opinion is that you can't mulch too much. I have not really seen ill effects from too much mulching.
3: And then going beyond just nutrients, does turning into mulch and composting teach folks other things other than just those base assumptions of what we're learning?
4: Oh, it's a gateway drug. It's a direct connection to the living world that I hope that everybody can cultivate some relationship with. And when you watch your food waste turn into soil, and if you're a fisher person and you need to go fishing, why go to the bait shop when you can just pull back a layer of mulch in your garden and get some nice night crawlers to go put on a hook and catch some fish? It's such a gateway. It's incredible watching organic material decompose into soil.
3: Well, it looks like we have about a minute left. You have any final thoughts or any closing comments you want to share?
4: Oh, we're going into winter, you know, so that's why we're going to be mulching the trees, giving them a nice blanket so the soil can stay active around their root zone and protect. You never want to have bare soil. But going into winter typically means it becomes more YouTube and screen watching season. I like to consider YouTube like a university. You can go down wormholes, pun intended, about mulch and soil science and biologically active soil. If you look up Vermont Compost or Carl Hammer, the late great Elaine Ingham, or Linda Chalker Scott is another incredible soil scientist. Once you start, I hope you'll become a lifelong observer and just be totally fascinated and enthusiastic about biologically rich living soil.
3: You know what? I hope so too. Well, thank you, Christian. Folks can register for Mulchamania, the Mulchamania workshop, taking place on Wednesday, September 30th from 5 to 6:50 at Colored City Growers at our website, www.mediasanctuary.org.
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3: September 29th, 2026, the New York State Digital Equity Network will host its third annual conference at the University at Albany. Leading up to the conference, technology policy strategist and broadband expert Franchella Ochilo talked with Delaney Sampson about AI ethics, how advocates can campaign for digital equity, and concerns about AI replacing workers. Lennox Saputo reports.
5: Hi, I'm Delaney Sampson, a member of NISDN and co-chair of this year's conference committee. Today, I'm joined by our keynote speaker, Franchella Ochilo, a technology policy strategist, attorney, and researcher whose work explores digital inequality and what it will take to ensure everyone can benefit from our increasingly AI-driven economy.
6: Well, thank you so much, Delaney, for the warm introduction. My name is Franchella Ochilo, and I'm really excited to be able to join you guys here today. We are going to be going through a host of topics and issues throughout the day, but at its core, I never, ever forget that this work is about how do we actually share the benefits of a digital economy, and how do we do that with work that is simply powered by love. And so a lot of the things that we're going to talk about today, I want to make sure that I'm saying out loud, this is, again, a labor of love that people are doing in their communities, often without any fanfare or applause, or sometimes even resources. So I start with gratitude. I also start from a place of, we can't do this work without you. So really, everything that we talk about here today, even the things that seem really hard, are still possible. And I'm really honored just to be a part of the conversation.
7: We're so happy to have you. We would like to know kind of a little bit about your background. Can you explain to us how you got into the work?
6: My journey in tech policy is an unconventional path. When I first started, I worked as an attorney analyst with Department of Justice. So I worked for the government really on something totally unrelated, but definitely related to tech equity. I worked on mortgage-backed securities and understanding the 2008 market collapse and essentially really trying to understand how we got there and the role of tech and how we actually recompense people who lost so much. When I moved into tech policy, I had the opportunity to work at two nonprofit organizations, one in particular where I spent 5 years, and that was really a transformational journey because I set out on a mission to make sure that local governments and local officials could have not only an opportunity to speak up about how digital divide remedies were funded, but that we actually saw them as thought leaders, ideation partners, and also accountability partners in solving digital inequities in their communities. And so after around 5 years at Next Century Cities, I also had an opportunity to spend time as a fellow at Harvard doing research on the economic consequences of digital inequity and inequality, and what were not only the policy remedies, but really understanding the root causes of the problem, because quite frankly, if we didn't understand what we were trying to solve, it was going to be hard to come up with tailored remedies. And I also had an opportunity to work with lawmakers as a fellow working in Congress. I also really, in honor of a lifetime, got to go into NTIA, leading the Office of Public Engagement, visiting with communities across the country that were implementing Internet for All strategies. And more recently, I work with students who are building AI systems and really trying to understand the ethics of the systems that we're building. A through line in my work is constantly asking questions about who is benefiting from not only a digital revolution, but now, more importantly, from an AI-driven economy. And I think that we sometimes gloss over this idea that everyone has, you know, almost 99% of the U.S. population has some sort of access to tech, or tech is being used on them. And I think sometimes we forget there are still over 80 million households that do not maintain internet subscriptions at home, which means the way that they use technology is remarkably different from people who use it every day. I also work on asking questions about when we really start to dig deeper into the people who are from digitally disadvantaged households and communities compared to those who were born into some sort of digital proficiency and are digital natives, the way that AI is used in those households, the way that those consumers leverage access to AI is very different. And primarily because the people from digitally advantaged populations get to use it to leverage to build things, whether it's digital infrastructure, capital, replacing workflows, enhancing their products, whereas people from digitally disadvantaged households and communities tend to use it lightly as a consumer, but aren't able to actually leverage it into wealth. And so I ask questions. I don't always think that we're always going to have the answer, but I think that my contribution to this work is constantly asking questions and welcoming interdisciplinary partners into something that is an interdisciplinary problem.
7: I think that's really great.
5: When we talk about digital inequality, what does it actually look like in someone's daily life?
6: You know, that's an interesting question to ask. What does digital inequity look like? Because at the premise of your question, it presumes that I, as a digitally advantaged person, can tell you what that feels like. And I think that it would probably serve all of us to think carefully about when we are coming up with remedies for digital inequality. If I am a person who has access to my phone, my iPad, my laptop, if I could get onto a certain app to help me perform better for the day, to replace a function that I might have had to do on my own, but I can now automate it, I think sometimes it's almost unfair for me to editorialize what it could be like for the person who spends the day surfing for Wi-Fi hotspots. Maybe they have a computer that doesn't even run some of the apps that we have. All of these things are complicated, and I don't want to assume that I know what that feels like. One thing I do know is that when I think about digital inequity, I think about digital poverty, and the digital poverty spills over into having real economic consequences. So what I think it feels like is that when I see populations that are struggling with digital inequities, statistically, you will also find some sort of poverty. And when we think about that part, I think I want to acknowledge my privilege, because I am coming to you online with an iPad, a phone, a laptop, and able to get online when I can. But I think I want to make sure that we are coming up with solutions that have empathy and compassion for what that's like to spend most of your day wondering how you are going to get and stay connected.
5: How could the rapid growth of artificial intelligence make the existing digital divide even wider?
6: When I think about how AI is transforming everything from our workforce, the way we work, the way we come up with solutions, the way we problem solve, I also think it's also changing how we see one another. And one thing that is apparent, especially when maybe I'm training students, like I'm teaching students who are coming up with new systems all the time, I do think that the inequities that we thought about were, you know, when I went to college, you could tell people who had already had an email account before they actually signed up. And I got my first email when I was in college. And I think that we're in this place where we will have populations that are essentially separated into a high-skilled workforce that can and do all these things related to making technology work for them, make their lives more efficient, make their reach even exponentially further. You know, we are going to have a population of kids who can come straight out of school who say, well, if I can't get hired, I'm going to start a company online. I'm going to build a website. I'm going to be the CEO and founder, even though I only have like one intern and no employees. And they get to have this digital footprint that's huge. Whereas you have the other kid who might have worked just as hard, who doesn't necessarily have the same access to tech, that is going to have a very different digital footprint, very different digital options, and quite frankly, might be limited by geography in a way that we don't even think about. And so when we think about how AI layered onto digital inequality presents itself, I think of it presenting itself with just, it's built on an unequal foundation. And that if we don't acknowledge some of the digital inequities, we are still going to be having digital divide arguments and challenges, but just a different iteration of them 10 and 20 years from now. Back in the day, I remember Simone Sanders was a speaker at the event. We were talking about digital divide and we were talking about low-income subsidies for internet connectivity. And one of the speakers, he was a veteran. He was someone who had struggled with housing security, access to health. And one of the things he said was that, you know, people might not know that, like, when I don't have access to internet, he's like, that's my most stable address. And it just like grabbed me that like all of these brilliant people, and it never occurred to anyone that his email address is the most stable address that he has.
2: That was Lennox Aputo's report on the New York State Digital Equity Network taking place on September 29th, 2026.
3: And now, welcome back to Everybody Moves, our weekly series that profiles the immigration stories from members of our community. In this week's episode, Yi talks with Dora about life as a Colombian immigrant in the capital region as a new immigrant destination.
8: People eat.
9: People cry.
10: People love.
11: People learn.
12: People dream.
13: People argue.
14: And guess what? People migrate.
15: Too. This is Everybody Moves.
16: My name is Dora Ramirez. I am originally from Colombia, South America. I say because sometimes people don't know where Colombia is located, and it's not Colombia, it's Colombia. I came here a while ago, actually 34 years. I identify as lecturer here at U Albany, and I teach Spanish. Mm-hmm. Back in Colombia, I did my undergrad studies in modern languages. So I studied English, French, and Spanish. I worked there for several years, but then I always wanted to come to the United States to further education. I did my master in teaching English as a foreign language. And I earned this Fulbright scholarship. And I stayed for 2 years. I finished my master's. And I went back. I came back in 1995. And I started teaching Spanish because, like, I was qualified to teach English as a foreign language, but I was not in a foreign language anymore. So I was here competing with the native speakers of English. So I turned to Spanish. I started working at a school where my son was going to. I worked there for 3 years, and then I came back to UAlbany to do my PhD in Spanish.
17: Compared to like bigger cities like New York City, there are fewer immigrants. Do you feel like capital region is a new destination for Colombian immigrants?
16: Yes, and we have seen changes. At the beginning, we didn't find a lot of Spanish speakers around, but we recently have seen that the community has grown a lot. And we have a small community of friends from Colombia or other Spanish-speaking countries, and we get together to Yeah, for different activities specifically, we have like a, we call it Cineteca. It's like a, we get together to watch independent movies in Spanish and then we discuss them. And so it's something that we really enjoy. And there are friends from Argentina, Peru, Ecuador, Spain, different countries. And we get together and we watch a movie and then we talk about it. It's usually independent movies. We don't see like commercial movies, but it's something like a real make us talk about different issues. I formed like a group of people who wanted to speak in Spanish. I created this. It was something informal and it was open to everyone. We will get together like every 2 weeks at the public library. After having done that several years, I invited them to come to Colombia and I organized a trip to 2 or 3 cities in Colombia, and we stayed there for 2 weeks. And it was very, very interesting with 7 people from Albany. So they went to Colombia and we have a lot of fun.
17: You have stayed in the States for decades. Do you feel like States is becoming your home, or you feel like Colombia is also your home?
16: Very interesting question. And sometimes we actually discuss this because it's an interesting feeling. If I think about it and I think back, I have spent more than half of my life here, but I still feel like I'm Colombian totally. But the interesting thing is I go to Colombia every year during the summer and I stay for 4 weeks. But sometimes when I am in Colombia, of course, I visit my family and I like to travel and go to different places. But you reach a point like, okay, I want to go back and because I feel like this is the place where I have everything. I have my job, my husband, my son, and I feel like I can split in two. That make me a whole person. And obviously, I enjoy both places.
17: Have you ever noticed how people in the States perceive Colombia?
16: There are a lot of stereotypes, specifically people from Colombia, and obviously, I cannot blame them. I blame the mass media. What you hear about Colombia is drugs. That's they think like everyone in Colombia uses drugs and that Colombia is a very violent country and all bad things about Colombia. They don't hear the good things. You know, it's the coffee, the flowers. There are a lot of products actually that come here to the United States from Colombia, fruits, a lot of things. But it's always the bad news that spread out more frequently than any other thing. And that's part of what I try to do here is to try to change that idea, those stereotypes about Colombia.
17: How this migration journey shape you as a person, as an educator? Overall,
16: yes, I think that my experience here has shaped my way of thinking tremendously because one of the things that I like the most about this country is the diversity, and I have learned a lot about different cultures, and that's something that I really, really appreciate. Even here in Albany, which is a very small city, but I've learned a lot about other cultures, how to interact with other people. And so it's been very, very productive and enriching.
17: Are you comfortable sharing how your thoughts or feeling are changed given the current political climate?
16: I feel very bad for Colombians who had situations or any other immigrant that have been through so many difficult situations. Fortunately, I haven't had any issues with that. I am a citizen from here and a citizen from Colombia. But actually, a couple of days ago, I was watching a video. A Colombian journalist invited a lawyer to talk about how to be prepared in case you have to face a situation like that. Well, okay, all the rights that we have. And it was, well, really, it's true. I need to be prepared. And I told my son, because, you know, like profiling, it is very easy because I don't look like an American person. My son doesn't either. So I said, well, we have to be prepared. So we have a picture of our passport in our phone just in case. But I still travel every year, and like I try not to think about it and to worry a lot about it. And I haven't faced any situation like at the airport, like when I come back from Colombia, I've used my passport and I haven't been, you know, stopped and asked any questions. And I have been doing this for many years. And this was actually a while ago that I arrived, and the officer, the person who saw my passport, told me, "Welcome back home." And I was like, when you asked me the question about where is home, I said, "Oh, yeah, well, this is home for me now." So, but it was an interesting feeling because he told me, "Welcome home." And I said, "Well, yeah, well, this is home for me now." So it's an interesting feeling after so many years. But yeah, the situation, this, and I keep thinking that, unfortunately, I have to say it, but this is not the same country where I arrived 34 years ago. I have to say that. I'm sorry. Things have changed a lot, and I'm glad and thankful that I live in this community. Like, I am an educator, and with the department, we share a lot of, we embrace this, you know, variety of cultures, and I'm safe in this environment. So I live very near here. And we do some traveling. We have visited Europe and you know, several countries. And I haven't faced any situation like feeling danger. No, but it is sad because all the news that I hear is terrible. It's very sad.
17: Do you share this kind of story with your students?
16: Some of my classes we talk about migration. I remember in one class, I tell them, okay, I'm an immigrant sitting here in front of you, and you are going to interview me and ask me questions, whatever questions you want to ask. Something that I prefer to do in my classes is, because especially I teach a Spanish class to heritage speakers, so students who grew up in communities where Spanish was spoken, and they can't speak the language, or their parents, they are kids from immigrants, so I ask them to share their experiences, and that it's very interesting just for me and for all the others in the class. Telling and sharing these immigrant stories is very enriching for students and for myself. I have learned a lot from them.
3: This segment is part of the weekly series Everybody Moves. This series profiles the journey of immigrant members of our community from around the world to the Capital District. If you'd like to share your own story, reach out to us at hmm@mediasanctuary.org.
2: Tim James is the founder and bookbinder at Renaissance Bookbindery in Troy. Matt McGinley spoke to him to learn about this lost art of bookbinding and the history. This piece first aired a year ago.
8: As I walked up the path leading to the Renaissance Bookbindery, my mind conjured up sights, sounds, and smells of industrial Troy in the 1890s, with its steam engines, hulking iron machines, gears meshing, the aroma of printer's ink wafting in the sunlit air. The bookbindery has some of these things. More noticeable is the peaceful, serene stillness of an artist's studio. While the earliest known European evidence of bookbinding dates back to the 7th century, in North Africa, in Cairo, Egypt, evidence dates back as early as the 2nd century. Take a trip back in time as we visit the ancient world of bookbinding.
9: I'm Matthew McGinley for the Hudson Mohawk Magazine, and today I'm speaking with Tim James of the Renaissance Bookbindery in Troy, New York. It's a fascinating place. It takes one back to historical times, 19th century, 18th century, 17th century, and all the way back to the 6th century. So thank you for coming on our show today. Tim, tell me a little bit about what got you started with the art of bookbinding.
10: Well, I worked in the restaurant business from the time I was in college for quite a number of years in several different countries and a bunch of different cities. And at some point, I wanted to get out of it. And when I was in college, I'd worked in an antiquarian bookstore for a little while, and there was a man that did book restoration that would come in and help us out a little bit and deliver beautifully restored books. And always sort of seemed like a good little occupation. And when I decided to get out of the restaurant business, I was looking through the want ads, and there was a book bindery for sale in Berkeley, California. And I went over there, and there was an old Hungarian that had owned it, whose father had been a bookbinder and grandfather had been a bookbinder in Budapest. And he said, if I bought the bindery, he'd teach me how to do it.
12: And off you went. So this was in San Francisco?
10: The bindery was I was in San Francisco, and the bindery was in Oakland, across the bay.
12: So let's kind of come up to date. So how did you get to Troy?
10: Well, I was quite successful as a bookbinder in Oakland, and I expanded to San Francisco, and I went from a one-person bindery to a 9- or 10-person bindery. And at some point, because of demographic changes, it became almost impossible for you to employ the entry-level people that a bookbindery would have. And I decided that I had enough and I wanted to retire to a smaller operation. And by that time, I'd become interested in the history of bookbinding, and I started collecting historical industrial bookbinding equipment.
12: Okay. So let's talk a little bit about the history of bookbinding. When we first met, you asked me a very interesting question. When did I think the first book was printed? And I guessed, as many might, Gutenberg Bible. And I was incorrect. Tell our listeners a little bit about why I was incorrect.
10: Well, of course, people had manuscripts before then. The Egyptian had written with brushes on papyrus, and later on, when the codex of what we think of as the traditional book came along, they were being written on with animal skin, parchment. And it was all manuscripts done by hand, one page at a time, sometimes by monks, other people.
12: So that craft or that art of on the animal skin, is that something that kind of made it through the ages, or did it die out very quickly?
10: The parchment would have been around well into the 15th century.
12: Okay.
10: You know, the finest books, it's the finest weighted, finest writing material, has the most longevity, and is, I don't know, 40 times as expensive to produce as typical handmade book on paper.
12: Tell our listeners a little bit about the process of where the bookbinder fits into the overall construction of a book.
10: Well, typically, historically, bookbinders would have been a separate craft. The monks would be the scribes, and they would do the pages, one page at a time. Then you might have the illuminators putting decoration on the printed page. And then they would be arranged by the bookbinder and sewn signature by signature into a book.
12: I have here a composition book. Kids might be familiar with a composition book as having that marbled cover. It's sewn by a machine, not by hand, but that would be an example of one signature.
10: Right, right. And modern books tend to have groupings of 16-page signatures. It's not particular. It's dependent on lots of different little things, but yeah.
12: You talked to me a little bit about being an edition bookbinder.
10: Right. So I typically do editions of 10 to 1,000 books, all the same. So the printer might print 10 books or 1,000, give them to me, and I'll do that for the customer.
12: What kinds of customers do you get?
10: Well, right now I am doing a small little book with flowers in it. The subject matter is flowers, and the woman had taken really common enough, a rose is a rose is a rose, and did her calligraphy with the same, and then did little watercolor images of roses, and she grouped a whole bunch of these and created a rather precious little book that she started selling, and she's become quite successful at it. And now I'm doing 1,500 more of them for her.
12: Okay. Do you do the printing for that here?
10: No. Okay. A printer around the corner is doing the printing, and he'll deliver the paper to me folded and in order. And then I will sew it by machine, and make covers for it and pack it up and send it out.
12: What I found very interesting was being able to see what all the processes were by hand, the handmade components of a book. So for this cover, for this particular customer, would you be able to, if she wanted, make a custom cover?
10: Oh, sure.
12: Okay. What type of materials might you use for a cover?
10: Oh, I've used leather, lots of paper, multiple kinds of book cloth, pretty much anything in your imagination. Some, okay. Some I might suggest are not suitable, but if you really wanted it done that way, that's, this is a business where we try to accommodate the customer.
12: If somebody wanted something a little more expensive or more embellished, would there be a way of incorporating, say, some rare metals or anything like that with it?
10: Yes. I mean, and in fact, I've done some of these. Prices escalate mainly, and something with like metal, I don't have metalworking tools, and it would get complicated, and we might need to bring in other craftsmen to do it. But that's the type of thing that I've done in the past.
12: What if a customer wanted something along the lines of gold incorporated into a book? Would there be a way to do that?
10: I mean, gold decoration tooling on the cover, that would be common enough, and okay. That's the type of thing that I would say is almost expected if you're doing a cloth-bound book.
12: Okay. So if a person wanted to learn more about bookbinding, the history of the printing press, how the printing press and bookbinding impacted American culture, would they be able to come down and talk to you about this?
10: They can. Traditionally, I give tours Thursday through Sunday at 2 o'clock, and on Thursday evening, tickets available on Eventbrite. If you have a small group of people, a few friends, you could call me up, a Renaissance Bookbindery, and set up a private tour. I also do benefit tours for not-for-profits. So if you've got a volunteer fire department or a food bank or whatever decent not-for-profit that you'd like to support, you can make arrangements with me, and I will offer a certain number of tickets. You sell them to your members. I get the publicity, and you get the money.
12: Very good. I've been speaking with Tim James, a bookbinder at the Renaissance Bookbindery in Troy, New York.
8: That's all we have time for today. In part two of the interview with Tim James, learn more about the history of bookbinding and the printing press. To make an appointment for a tour of the Renaissance Bookbindery, call 518-203-7342. 518-203-7342. I'm Matthew McGinley for the Hudson Mohawk Magazine.
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This is WGXC 90.7 FM, Acre Catskill, Hudson. Pleased to be here. We just got a mellow rainy day mix for you here. Taking it to 8 o'clock.

0: I think that definitely that the more tired you are, the more taxed your body is, the less likely you are to probably remember clearly your dreams.
1: It all comes from personal experiences and daydreams and, you know, fantasies and things like that. It's all really a personal thing. I mean, it's like thinking out loud in a way, but you get a chance to edit it and put it into form and

All right, shout out to Fugo Ronto. I googled them, and as your DJ, I should be able to tell you about these acts I play. They are an atmospheric, electronic, and balearic music duo formed by Ron Schiller and Tobias Toby Foster Schweitzer. But that song was called Daydreams. Now we're going to hear a French 70s group called Cortex that's been sampled by a lot of hip-hop groups. This track is called Prelude à Go Round.

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You got it tuned to WGXC Acre 90.7 FM. We just heard Gabor Szabo, Hungarian musician, with a track covering Some Velvet Morning, Lee Hazelwood and Nancy Sinatra. Before that, we heard Cortex, Prelude at Go Round. We heard Fugo Ranta, Daydreams. And we started out with a little noise from Klaus Weiss, Bamboo. And now we're going to hear the Rolling Stones. You might have heard of them. They're pretty good.

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This is WGXC Acre 90.7 FM. We just heard Guido and Maurizio De Angelis with the track Driving All Around. We heard The Kinds, So If Someone Sends You Flower, Babe. We heard Gary Davenport with the track Sarah. We heard Gary Stewart with the track You're Running Wild. And before that, we heard Lena De Agua with the track Tau Hardim. And now we're going to hear some of a Takashi Kokubo track called Barcelona.

All right, we're winding things down here. You've been listening to American Tarragon here on WGXC. We just heard Hope Sandoval and the Warm Intentions with the track Suzanne. Hope Sandoval from the band Mazzy Star. Before that was My Morning Jacket covering Love and Mercy, the Brian Wilson song. We heard the MKs with the track Through the Pines. We heard Takashi Kikubo with Barcelona. And we're going to hear some more of that Takashi Kikubo track to close us out. Takashi is like kind of a underrated player in that Japanese environmental new age movement that like Harumi Hosono and Hiroshi Yoshimura were a part of. But Takashi Kikubo is worth taking the dive on as well. Thanks for listening. We'll be back 2 Mondays from now, coming to you the second and fourth Monday of the month, every month. See you on the next one.

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